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A handle keeps you cooking without burning your fingers. An electrical cord keeps the power safely moving from where it was to where you need it to be. 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

0: Psalm 1:1 says, "Blessed are those who do not walk in the counsel of the wicked, or stand in the way of sinners." Life often presents us with a lot of different choices about the things we do, things we don't do, and the people we call our friends. Though he didn't want to lose Butch as a friend, in the end Sam decided that doing what was right was more important. You know, I hope that in whatever choices you have to make, or in the temptations you have to face, you'll remember that the Lord honors those who honor him. Well, that's all for now. If you ever want to write to us, just send your letter to Adventures in Odyssey, Colorado Springs, Colorado, 80995. Or in Canada, write to Box 9800, Vancouver, BC, V6B4G3. And don't forget to ask how you can get a copy of today's episode. It's called The Good, the Bad, and Butch. That address once again is Adventures in Odyssey, Colorado Springs, Colorado, 80995. Adventures in Odyssey is a presentation of Focus on the Family. The Good, the Bad, and Butch was written and directed by Marshall Younger. Our production engineer was Bob Luttrell. And our executive producer was Chuck Bolte. And I'm Chris, hoping you'll join us again next time for more Adventures in Odyssey.
1: 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Love isn't just a feeling, it's a choice. 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

the follower, and it still is the same as we grow older as well. In fact, somehow I think we've translated that into our understanding of what leadership is all about. We think that leadership is giving direction. But honestly, the most biblical understanding of leadership is influence, having influence on the people who are around you. This morning, I want to talk to you about the life of Moses, how that God gave him that second chance, and how God helped him to understand the difference between leadership by direction and leadership by influence. We define the world's definition of leadership by president, CEO, coach, someone who's in the public view. But sometimes leadership is that which is behind the scenes, not a platform, not a title. There's a lot of people who have titles and no leadership, but I've met a lot of people who have leadership with no title. And every one of us in this room in some way are a leader. We're a leader in our family. We're a leader in our business. We're a leader in our community. We're a leader because of how we live and the influence that we have on others. So today, when we talk about this matter of how God uses a leader, you're going to find principles that are applied from Moses' life into your life. We pick up in Exodus chapter 2 when we find Moses is about 40 years of age. There's been a span of time from when Jochebed has dropped him off at Pharaoh's house to 40 years. And one day he decides that he wants to go down and visit his people, and he sees the plight of his people, and his heart begins to be burdened. He has a burden. He's passionate. He also has a leadership instinct. There's no doubt about that. And he had courage. But Moses wanted to lead God's people before he first learned to follow God himself. And he messed up. Before God could trust Moses with the nation, he had to take him through the wilderness. And sometimes the greatest preparation for leadership is learning how to follow, particularly learning how to follow God. So this morning, notice three reasons and seasons that God uses in Moses' life to prepare us, each of us, to be leaders. Notice number one, that Moses wanted the right thing, but he went about it the wrong way. Moses wanted the right thing, but he went about it the wrong way. Leadership isn't just about what you do, it's about how you do it. And Moses had the right burden, but he went about fulfilling that burden in the wrong way. Well, let's break it down. We're in chapter 2, look at verse number 11. And it came to pass in those days, when Moses was grown, about 40 years of age, we know, that he went out to his brethren and he looked upon their burdens, and he spied an Egyptian smiting the Hebrew, one of his brethren. And when he looked this way and that way, and when he saw there was no man, he slew the Egyptian and he hid him in the sand. He comes down from the palace of Pharaoh and he begins to inspect the plight of his brethren. He's identifying with the Hebrews. The Bible makes it clear he is one of his brethren. He's identifying with them, and he decides to take matters into his own hands, like often leaders do, and he makes a huge mistake. He gets ahead of God. I want you to notice, while he had the right burden, there's three things he was wrong about. Number one, he had the right burden, but he had the wrong method. The Bible says that he saw that his brethren was being punished, and he looked upon it, he investigated, but he then smited the Egyptian. He took the life of the Egyptian because that Egyptian was smiting that Hebrew. You see it in verse number 11, that word smiting, the Egyptian smiting an Hebrew. It has the idea of striking and beating and wounding and even killing. And when he saw that, he was frustrated by what he saw, and he decided that what he needed to do was take the life of the Egyptian. Well, you say, how do you know he was wrong? Well, because look at verse 12. The Bible says he did it secretly. He looked this way and he looked that way, and when there was no man that was there, he decided to take the life of that Egyptian, and he quickly hid him in the sand. He was one who had the wrong method. The Egyptian was smiting, and now we find Moses smiting. Now, here's the principle. That oftentimes when we as leaders in our homes, in our community, in our church, in our relationships, we oftentimes use fleshly zeal to fulfill the burden God has given us. And when we do that, there's a lack of maturity on our part, because Moses at 40 years of age was young in his leadership. I like saying 40 years of age is young. It's not 20 years of age. He's 40 years of age. I'm closer to 40 than I am to 20. Say amen.
But in this, he's learning this matter

0: of maturity. He had compassion, but he lacked the maturity to use the burden correctly. Here's the key. He had a burden, but he wasn't broken. There's a difference between being burdened in leadership and being broken in leadership. And now he takes this matter of violence that he sees and he excuses that to violence in his own life. And the Bible says he hit him in the sand. He kills this Egyptian. He takes the justice of God into his own hands and he hides him in the sand. Now, this is interesting. The sand is not the place you want to bury a body. When the wind blows, the body's exposed. And so obviously he hadn't thought this through. The wrong method with the wrong means. He takes this dead body and throws a little sand on it. And the next day, the hidden sin, the hidden murder becomes public to all who were there. It's like the old preacher used to say, sin will take you farther than you want to go, keep you longer than you want to stay, and cost you more than you want to pay. And you may think that you have it hidden. You may think the things that you have done is hidden in the past, but eventually the sand will be blown away. It's removed overnight, and it can't be hidden forever. He had that wrong method. He decided to take the life of the Egyptian. Secondly, he had the wrong spirit. Notice what happens in verse 13. And when he went out the second day, behold, two men of the Hebrews strove together. And he said unto him that did the wrong, wherefore smitest thou thy fellow? And he said, who made thee a prince and a judge over us? Intendest thou to kill me like thou killest the Egyptian? And Moses feared and said, surely this thing is known. In your Bible, if you would please, circle that word smitest in verse number 13. It's the same word that's used in verse number 11 for the Egyptian who is smiting the Hebrew. But the Bible makes it clear that when Moses comes upon them, they're quarreling. There's no fight there. There's no fist fight. There's no beating. It's just a verbal altercation. They strove together. The word means quarrel. It means to contend. Now, here's the key. In immature leadership, we often make more of situations than they need to be. And he comes into this place with this somewhat haughty spirit, and he says, why are you smiting your fellow? It's almost as if Moses comes on the scene and he thinks he's the smiting specialist, that he can identify every problem, and it always roots to that place of smiting. He comes with a spirit of self-appointment. He says, I am the fixer. And in the process of fixing the situation, he escalates the tension unnecessarily. And you see, leadership that is spiritual is not built on impulse. It's not built on frustration. It's not built on self-reliance. It's learning that God's work must be done in God's way. And some believers, They genuinely love truth. They love the Word of God, but sometimes they're using it in the wrong way with the wrong spirit. You can have the right burden, but the wrong attitude. You can have the right concern, but the wrong tone. You can have the right conviction, but the wrong spirit, because God not only shapes what we do, He shapes how we do it. Moses was not prepared. He had the burden, but he had the wrong method. He had the wrong spirit, but I want you also notice he had the wrong timing. The Bible says when he goes to them with that haughty, self-confident spirit, and he says, why are you smiting your brother? Why are you involved in this beatdown of your brother when there was no beatdown that was occurring? And the one that he speaks to says, who's made you a prince and a judge over us? Circle in your Bible the word prince, the word judge. The word prince means ruler and captain and chief authority. The word judge means the one who decides, the one who delivers justice, the one who governs. You can almost hear the sarcasm in the man's voice when he says, well, who made you the boss of me? Who made you the prince over me? Who made you the judge over me? And in this, Moses was being exposed too early, because the truth was that God was going to make him the prince and the judge. But it wasn't the right time. And sometimes in leadership, we misunderstand that leadership is a progression. It's not an event. That God allows you to be prepared over specific amounts of time. We often mistake in our Christian world the difference between calling and preparation. Calling can happen in a moment, but preparation takes time. Calling can happen quickly. Preparation is slowly in God's economy. Let me give you some examples. David. David was anointed when he was probably 15 years of age to become the king, and it wasn't for another 15 years that he didn't actually come to the throne. Did you realize that Jesus Christ, our own Savior, the last recorded words when he was a little boy, a 12-year-old boy, in fact, there in Jerusalem, his last recorded words were this at that 12 years of age, "I must be about my Father's business." But there's nothing recorded about what he was doing for his Father's business until he showed up to the Jordan River and John baptized him and his ministry began. What he did in that interim time for about 17 years, from the time he was 12 years of age to the time that he came to the time of his ministry, was not inconsequential. It was not that it was not important, but God gave us a pattern here that there's a time of preparation. There's a time of wilderness, a time of hidden preparation that occurs. And Moses was trying to circumvent that. He just wakes up one day, takes a walk down the street, sees a problem, identifies the problem, takes care of the problem, and the next day he thinks, look at me, I'm going to be a hero. But the Bible says the people rejected his leadership. Who made you the king? Who made you the prince? Who made you the judge? Notice what it says in verse 14. This is where it gets his attention. Intendest thou to kill me as thou killed the Egyptian? Now, this was just the day before, the Bible says, on the second day. Man, I'm telling you what, God, when he reveals your sin, sometimes he don't wait 24 hours to let it get out. And in this, he begins to be fearful, and he says, surely this thing is known.
1: As we close today, remember that one of the greatest challenges of faith is learning to trust God when you cannot see the outcome. We like certainty. We like plans. We like knowing how the story will end, but often God asks us to trust him with what is in front of us while he takes care of what lies ahead. In Exodus 2, a frightened family could not see what God was doing. They could only take the next step of obedience. Yet behind the scenes, God was already arranging people, circumstances, and opportunities that would one day change a nation. Perhaps that is where you find yourself today, facing questions without answers or carrying burdens without clear direction. Take heart. The same God who guided every detail of Moses' story is guiding yours as well. 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

0: Let's pause now for family prayer time, a moment of reflection on God's Word, and an opportunity to share your prayer requests and have them brought before the Lord with Dr. Dan Rushing, the Dean of Pensacola Theological Seminary.
1: Welcome to Family Prayer Time on this Monday. This is Dan Rushing greeting you warmly with the grace and peace that's coming to us today from God our Father and from Jesus Christ our Lord. Thank you for joining us here at the start of this week. We count it a great blessing to be able to meet together with you for prayer. The Lord taught us through His servant Paul that He has called us to be faithful Christian soldiers. And an important part of that is that we are praying always with all prayer and supplication in the Spirit. Let's encourage one another toward that as we unite our hearts together in prayer today. Let's consider this question. Who is this God that we are praying to? The Bible answers that in lots of ways, in lots of places. In a number of places, Scripture answers that question like this. For the Lord is our defense, and the Holy One of Israel is our King. That's from Psalm 89. Reminds us there at the end, the Holy One of Israel is our King. That helps us know that the one that we are praying to is a holy God. It's not surprising then that God's word informs us that where God dwells is a holy place. The 24th Psalm asks these questions. Who shall ascend into the hill of the Lord? Or who shall stand in His holy place? You see the connection. Don't you? The place where the Lord dwells is holy because the Lord Himself is holy. Early in the book of Isaiah, in Isaiah chapter 6, God gave to the prophet Isaiah an important vision. This was a vision that imprinted his life with this important reality. He saw the Lord exalted on His throne. And that chapter begins with these words. I saw also the Lord sitting upon a throne, high and lifted up, and His train filled the temple. We get the scene and the picture, don't we? The Lord is there. Isaiah the prophet is given a vision of the Lord, and he sees the Lord on His throne. He sees the Lord with His robes and His attendants. His attendants are the seraphim. And it was an awe-inspiring scene. Certainly it was that for Isaiah on that day. But it's been that for God's people all through the years, all through the centuries. All of us who've studied that passage or heard that passage preached, all of us have had our hearts challenged by that rich biblical account. Be assured that Isaiah had never seen anything like this before. These seraphim that are there each have six wings. And here's what they're crying out. This is Isaiah 6:3. And one cried unto another and said, Holy, holy, holy is the Lord of hosts. The whole earth is full of His glory. A seraph simply means a burning one. And that is such a fitting name for them because fire is often used as a symbol of God's holiness. You and I have observed this in other places in Scripture. One familiar example is in Exodus chapter 3. You remember there that the Lord appeared to Moses, and the Lord there called him into His service, but the Lord appeared to him in a burning bush. That chapter records, the angel of the Lord appeared unto him in a flame of fire out of the midst of a bush, and he looked, and behold, the bush burned with fire. And then some years later, when God met with His people at Mount Sinai, it's described like this later in the book of Exodus, in Exodus chapter 19. And Mount Sinai was altogether on a smoke because the Lord descended upon it in fire. And the smoke thereof ascended as the smoke of a furnace, and the whole mount quaked greatly. The people were reminded there in a remarkable way of the holiness of God. Many years later, the Apostle John was given a vision of the exalted Christ when he was on the island of Patmos. In Revelation chapter 1, he described what he saw and said, "And his feet like unto fine brass, as if they burned in a furnace." Oh, he saw the Lord Jesus in his holiness. This teaching of God's holiness, this truth that he is a holy God, is filled with significance. In what ways? Well, when we see God's holiness, we also should see his worthiness. Their threefold repetition of the word holy there in Isaiah chapter 6 speaks of God's complete holiness, his absolute holiness. And doesn't that scene of God's holiness underscore his greatness? Don't we see how worthy he is in that vision that the prophet was given? When we consider his holiness, aren't our hearts drawn forth to worship him and to honor him because of it? It's true, when we see his holiness, we also see his worthiness. Another way we see its significance is when we see God's holiness, we also see our own sinfulness. The idea is, if the Lord is this holy, then I and the people are doomed. That's the conclusion Isaiah came to. Here's his reaction as recorded in Scripture. "Then said I, woe is me, for I am undone, because I am a man of unclean lips, and I dwell in the midst of a people of unclean lips. For mine eyes have seen the King, the Lord of hosts." His response is not a negative one. He was just seeing things as they really are. That's why we should welcome the light and of his divine examination. This is just a natural response. When we see the Lord as he is in his holiness, we also see ourselves as we are. And this prepares the way for cleansing from the Lord and restoration by him. In that account in Isaiah, one of the seraphim took a coal from the altar and cleansed his sin. And you and I too need God's cleansing to serve him well and to serve others well. And he's provided that for us in a definitive way through what Christ accomplished on the cross. Because of Christ, we are declared righteous and we're called saints, that is, holy ones. But it's also true that we need daily confession of sin and cleansing so that we can walk in a way that pleases him and serve in a way that pleases him. Let's not forget that our God is a holy God. Let's approach him not on our own merits, but on the merits of his Son. And let's approach him with clean hearts, with our sin having been dealt with by his grace. As we pray together, let's think about one another as we go to our places of work, and let's pray that we would stand up for truth in a loving way without compromise. Father, we honor you today for your holiness. There is no one like you in your glory and in your majesty. Thank you for the work that you've called us as your people to. Help us to be lights for you in these places of employment. May we share your love and truth as it's found in Christ. And we ask this in his name. Amen. Until next time, may our Lord bless you and keep you as you walk with him.

0: The Lord thy God in the midst of thee is mighty. He will save. He will rejoice over thee with joy. He will joy over thee with singing, rejoicing in the God who rejoices in his children. This is listener-supported Rejoice Radio.
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2: Now let's try to be honest with ourselves. If you were writing the script, would it be anything at all like what really happened? I mean, really, if you were an author writing a story about the Almighty God who created heaven and earth, the one who literally spoke the worlds into being, the one who just flung the stars into space, the one who holds the universe together by the breath of his power, if you were writing a book about him, and you decided to write a chapter on what it would be like for God to come to planet Earth, would your story be anything like what really happened? Of course not. You and I would not have written it into the script for God to be born in such humble beginnings. We certainly would not have written that Almighty God would be scorned and rejected by his own people, the people he chose for himself. We wouldn't have allowed the priests and the rabbis, the scribes or the Pharisees to treat him as they did. We would never have allowed the Creator God to have no place to lay his head. He would have dwelled in a palace. He would have been given the finest of educations, all the possessions this world offered, and been elevated immediately to a throne of power and authority over all the earth. And the last thing we would have let God do was die, let alone for a crime he did not commit. No, we wouldn't have written it this way. God would not have suffered, been persecuted, been railed at, been spit on, been mocked, been scorned as he was, not Almighty God. And if we were writing the script, beloved, chances are we would never suffer or be persecuted either. The reason is very simple. You and I would write the story from man's perspective. What brings pleasure on earth? What brings comfort on earth? What seems fair from this world's perspective? God, on the other hand, wrote the story from the heavenlies, from the vantage point of that which is spiritual. And the two are diametrically opposed one to the other. That's why I believe so many of us struggle so in living the Christian life. Instead of taking the word for what it is and simply letting God be himself, we try to fit God into the mold of this world, even this world's religiosity, and stifle his attempts to be himself in us. When Jesus walked this earth 2,000 years ago, he was demonstrating what it's like when God lives in a human body in a world dominated by sin. He wanted us to see how God in us would live. And all he asks us to do is let him. It's really not all that difficult. The problem isn't how hard it is. The problem is how stubborn we are. We won't let go. We want to refashion God into our image rather than letting God refashion us into his. Today's story from the life of Christ demonstrates once again how natural the Christian life was meant to be when we just relax and let God have his way, but how unnatural it is from the vantage point of this world. You may remember Jesus has just been to a party. It was a most unusual party. I trust you remember the whole scenario. A brand new convert, a tax collector named Matthew, decided to have a banquet for all of his vocational cohorts in his home. Now, tax collecting, you may recall, was not an honorable profession. And Matthew's buddies were not honorable men. Publicans and others of ill repute is how the Bible described them. Nonetheless, God went. And because God went, some of God's followers went, and some of God's accusers went. Some went because they wanted to be where he was. Some went because they wanted to see what he'd do. Some went because they wanted to trap him into behaving in a manner that they could reject. Times really haven't changed, have they? But there were a bevy of Bible thumpers there and an equal amount of undesirables, and there was the living Son of God right smack in the middle of it all. And the religious crowd didn't take too well to what was happening. I mean, God eating and drinking with outcasts. That didn't fit their concept of God, did it? Now, they had two choices, and it's the same two choices you and I have. One, they could redefine their image of God based on who Jesus was and what Jesus did. Or, they could try to force God into the preconceived image they had already conjured up. Had they done the former, their hearts would have been softened. By doing the latter, their hearts were hardened instead. Because you see, whenever you try to bend God to fit him into your mold, you simply lose your perspective of who God is. I trust you remember what happened. They accused Jesus of being seen with the lowlife of the city. And God, they assumed, would never do that. Therefore, Jesus couldn't be God. As always, the master met the issue head on. He didn't ignore them. But praise God, he didn't apologize for who he was either. He just told them the truth. He said, I am the great physician. I've come to not come to listen to sick people tell me how well they are. I've come to help people who know they're sick and are willing to admit it. I've not come to call the self-righteous, but those who know they are sinners to repentance. Now, the disciples of John the Baptist, meanwhile, were sitting over in the corner, and they were doubly confused. They didn't understand what God was doing either. To them, religion consisted of self-denial, and they were fasting regularly, and it irritated them to see Jesus and his disciples at a party, given by publicans no less, eating and drinking as though there were no tomorrow. This did not conform to their image of God. So, they had a choice. They could come to understand God, or they could reject God based on the fact that he was not behaving the way they expected him to behave. Now you think about it. You're confronted with that same choice every day. I mean, God doesn't always do things exactly the way he would had you written the script, does he? In fact, more often than not, the storyline departs 180 degrees from ours. At that moment, you have a choice. You can accept the fact that the will of God is good and perfect and acceptable, but that the ways of God are higher than ours, and worship. Or you can fret and fume and allow a hostile spirit to develop within you that God isn't fitting into the image you've designed, nor is he designing your life the way you would have. I mean, let's face it. Were you God, you never would have allowed that sickness to touch you. Were you God, you would have made you rich, wouldn't you? Now, be honest. Were you God, that loved one never would have died. Were you God, that storm never would have come. That child would not have turned out the way he or she did. That marriage would have been free from complications. Were you God? Were you God, the winds and the waves never would have beat against that boat? There never would have been a cross on a hill called Golgotha. It never would have happened. And you and I would be lost in our sins. At any rate, the disciples of John the Baptist, though confused, were sincerely confused. They just didn't understand. So Jesus took the time to explain to them why they were fasting, but his disciples weren't. Isn't that great? Jesus said to them, "Can you make the young men of the wedding party fast? Can they mourn while the bridegroom is still with them? The days are coming when the bridegroom will be taken away from them. Those are the days when they will fast." You see, Jesus had a plausible, logical explanation. He always does. Now was not the time for his disciples to fast. For a brief season, the bridegroom was still with them. Once he was taken, then they would fast. And then Jesus lovingly sat them down. He taught them a parable. It was a story about sewing a piece of new, unshrunk cloth on a worn-out garment and about pouring new wine into old wineskins. The King of the universe, the living God, took the time to explain to these disgruntled followers of the Baptist the principles behind what he was doing. Isn't our God patient and gentle? He didn't scold them for asking. He lovingly gave them his perspective. And it's at that point that we come to today's text. It reads like this: while he was speaking, underline that phrase in your mind, while he was speaking these things to them, a great multitude gathered around him. And he was near the shore of the sea. And behold, there came a man whose name was Jairus, and he was one of the officials of the synagogue. And when Jairus saw Jesus, he fell down at his feet and worshipped. And he besought him to come to his home, for he had an only daughter, about 12 years of age, and she was dying. So he pleaded with Jesus earnestly, saying, "My daughter is right now about to die. Come, I pray you, and lay your hands upon her, that she may be healed and live." Then Jesus arose and departed with him, and so did his disciples. And as he went, a great crowd kept following him and thronging about him. While he was speaking, as he went. You see, those two phrases capture the essence of the life of Christ. If you want to do an interesting study, take a concordance sometime and see how many times in the life of Christ those kinds of phrases or something similar to them surface. You see, the life of God flowed through Jesus Christ always. Now think about it. What that means is this: everything he did was an adventure, and every place he went was a challenge. Have you ever stopped to realize that Jesus, being always filled with the Spirit, therefore never stopped being spiritual? Now you think about it. Because a lot of times when he was being spiritual, you and I wouldn't call him being spiritual. The problem is not with Jesus. The problem is in our definition of spiritual. He was being spiritual when he was asleep in that boat. He was being spiritual when he had dinner on the grounds. He was being spiritual when he cooked breakfast for his team. He was being spiritual when he ate, spiritual when he slept, spiritual when he preached, spiritual when he didn't. He was being spiritual when he walked, spiritual when he worked, and spiritual when he rested. Everything he did, in everything he did, he was led by the Spirit. When he washed dirty feet, when he cleansed the temple, when he preached to the multitudes, and when he walked by the way. Never at any time was Jesus Christ less than God the Father wanted him to be. If that's true, every interruption then was a divine interruption, and every apparent intrusion on his time was not an intrusion at all, but was rather God's way of utilizing that time in such a way that it would bring more glory to him. Now you think about it. Jesus didn't have to sit down and form a committee to find needs to meet. He was just himself wherever the Father placed him, and the Scripture says, while he was speaking and as he went, people came to him from the most unexpected places, with the most unbelievable problems, at the most inconvenient times, because always, always, always, he was about the Father's business. Now, Jesus had stopped to explain to a nervous bunch of John's followers why his team wasn't fasting. But he had the time to do that. And even as he did that, in fact, while he was speaking, a great multitude gathered about him. Jesus never had a problem, as we've mentioned earlier, drawing a crowd, because he did the two things that we must do if we want to be continually used of God. He taught the word, and he met needs. Not one or the other, both. Oh, that churches could see that divine balance in the life of Christ. Teaching without loving is cold and unfruitful. Loving without teaching will warm men's hearts, but it will not change men's lives. Jesus did both, and so must we. It reads, a great multitude gathered about him, and behold, there came a man. Now, you and I would have been so enamored with the multitudes, we would have missed the man. I'm not Jesus. You see, he never saw the crowd as a crowd. He only saw people, one by one by one. I stand up and look at an auditorium of people like this, and my mind focuses on numbers. Jesus looked at the multitudes, and he saw multitudes of individuals. Whenever we get too busy as Christians and as a church, whenever we get too busy to listen to one lonely man or one weeping widow or one struggling child because we're so busy organizing to get more people or to care for more people, we're on the way down the highway to mediocrity. Jesus loved the multitudes, but when one man who was desperately hurting stepped up, the heart of God wrapped itself around that one man, and it was as though he were the only one in the crowd. So often someone who's really hurting will come up to me while I'm preparing to teach or have just finished teaching, and I will abruptly sweep them aside lest I lose my train of thought or miss my chance to speak to the multitudes. God, forgive me. Jesus was never too preoccupied with what he was about to do what the Father sent him to do. Now, just who was this man? His name was Jairus. He was an administrative superintendent in the synagogue, and it was his job to oversee the services, care for the facilities, and see that nothing improper took place. For him to come to Jesus was a step in the realm of possible censure. He faced certain persecution and possible banishment from his coveted position. I mean, he simply had to be desperate to be where he was at that moment. And Jesus hadn't gone looking for a project. He didn't organize the witness to the leaders of the synagogue movement either. He simply went about the task of being who he was, and the Father saw to it that those who needed to minister to were there. And he had the time, and he had the strength. Now, this man may well have been one of those who plotted to trap the master and end his ministry. That didn't matter to Jesus. Paul was such a man, and God went looking for Paul. Jairus had a need, a deep need, a need that would allow Jesus to reveal who he was, so Jesus stopped and he listened. Now, he didn't listen the way I do and the way some of you do. He really listened with his heart. And he was moved with compassion. You see, Jairus' daughter was dying, his only daughter. And notice, Jairus didn't begin by asking. He began by worshiping. Oh, that we could remember that sequence. Jesus listened to his story, and immediately it says he arose and departed with him to follow him to go where his daughter was. I can imagine how the disciples were thinking, can't you? I mean, we think like they do, some of us. Here he was leaving a crowded church service filled with ardent admirers to help a man who may well have been leading him into a trap. While he was speaking, the scripture says, the crowds gathered, and while he was ministering, Jairus came, and as he went, behold, a great crowd surrounded him and literally encased him in a tomb of human flesh. I mean, he scarcely could move. And yet he was on his way to reach a dying child. What a time to get into bumper-to-bumper 5 o'clock traffic. I mean, he needed a siren or something. Was Jesus paralyzed with fear that he wouldn't arrive on time? No, not at all. You see, his Father never runs out of time. And neither will we if we learn to rest and let God be himself in us. Just watch this sequence of events and you'll see what I mean. Let's continue reading. As he went, a great crowd kept following and thronging about him. You can just see them pushing and shoving. And then behold, a certain woman who had been diseased with a flow of blood for 12 years, who had suffered much under many physicians but could not be cured by any, and had spent all she had and was in no way improved, but instead had grown worse. She had spent all of her savings and her blue cross had run out. Having heard about Jesus, she came up in the throng behind him, and she touched the border of his garment. For she was saying to herself, if I may but touch his clothes, I'll be cured. And instantly her flow of blood was dried up, and she knew in her body she had been healed. Now, you talk about a complicated life. Here's God living in a human body coming to do the will of his Father. Put yourself in his place for just a moment, please. It appears to be the Father's will to teach the multitudes, right? But while you're teaching the multitudes, Jairus comes along and interrupts you with a touching story about his dying daughter. So it appears to be the Father's will to heal Jairus' daughter. So you're on your way to heal his daughter, and boom, the crowds overwhelm you and won't let you move. It appears to be the Father's will to deal with the crowds. And wham, here comes a woman who has suffered much for 12 years, physically, socially, emotionally. She reaches out and touches the hem of your garment, and immediately she's healed. Now, I know what we'd have thought. Well, so much for that. Our program works. Go get her to fill out a visitor slip, and we'll count her on our monthly reports and let her go. But for heaven's sakes, don't stop now. You've got to do the Father's will, remember? Heal Jairus' daughter. Get on with it. Well, let's see what Jesus did. Then immediately, Jesus, knowing in himself that power had gone forth from him, turned about in the throng and said, "Who touched me? Who touched my clothing?" Everybody denied it. Peter and the other disciples who were with him said, "Master, you see the crowd. They're pressing all about you, pushing and shoving, and yet you're asking, 'Who touched me?'" Jesus answered, "Somebody touched me, for I knew that power went forth from me." And he started to look around to see who had done this. The woman, frightened and trembling, knowing that what had been done to her, when she saw that she was no longer hidden, came and fell down before him and told him the truth, declaring before all those people why she touched him and how she was healed. And he said to her, "Be of good courage, daughter. Your faith has healed you. Go in peace." Here's God on his way to heal a dying daughter of a synagogue superintendent when a pathetic woman touches his robe and is healed. As I said, you and I would have chalked her up to the fruitfulness of the ministry, counted her as a byproduct, used her tear-jerking story in our fundraising brochure, and passed on. Right? Not Jesus. The power of God had flowed through him and touched someone because someone had reached out and touched him. He was moved with compassion. He stopped dead in his tracks and he said, "Who touched me?" The disciples, with their usual incredible level of sensitivity, responded, "Sure, somebody touched you. You're in the middle of a mob scene. What do you mean?" Jesus answered, "Guys, you don't get the picture. I mean, somebody touched me." But for a moment, it looked like they would get lost in a sea of semantics, because the issue wasn't physically who touched him, but spiritually who reached out to him. The disciples couldn't tell the difference. Oftentimes, neither can we. First, everyone denied it. And then the woman, frightened and trembling, fell at his feet and confessed. And Jesus spoke love to her troubled spirit. He said, "Be of good courage, daughter. Your faith has healed you. Go in peace." You say, "Wow, what an afternoon. Uh-oh, what about Jairus' daughter?" That was the will of God. Good question. Next verse. While he was yet speaking, there came some from the home of the synagogue official. One of them said to him, "Your daughter's died." Trouble the teacher no further. Jesus, having heard the word that was spoken, said to the official of the synagogue, "Don't be afraid. Just believe. She'll be restored." Now the flesh would respond like this. "Wow, Jesus, did you miss this one? I mean, you set your first priority to heal this girl who was dying. And along comes a throng who slowed you down, and suddenly from out of nowhere, this pathetic woman who's been suffering for years gets in the way, and before you know it, the child is dead. Next time, Lord, stick to your daily checklist, and these things won't happen." So much for the flesh. It's always wrong. I mean, this woman had been suffering for 12 years, you and I would surmise, but this girl's case was a matter of life and death, and now it turned to death. "Sorry, God, you missed your chance," we would have self-righteously declared. And don't we often, in so many ways, words just say that? I mean, "Lord, if you had only been here," Mary and Martha declared. "Had you only been on time." Nonsense. God is always on time. And God in us is never late either. You know the rest of the story. That delay gave God a chance to bring more glory to his name. Now there could be no explaining away what was about to happen. Jesus spoke to the child, raised her from the sleep of death, and word went out through all the region that even the keys of death belonged to the living God. Indeed, they do. The lessons behind this lesson are many. We're going to concentrate on only one, and it's a heavy one. It's the issue of what life is like when we're letting God be Himself in us on a day-to-day basis. Watch Jesus live the life. He was never flustered, never hurried, never panicked. But He was constantly interrupted, continually vulnerable, usually misunderstood, even by those He was training to take over the ministry. What did He do? Relaxed. Took one day at a time, 1 hour at a time, 1 minute at a time. He knew that if He was in the Father's will, it didn't matter what the clock said. His Father owned the clock. He knew that even when He appeared to be too late, that would only further the glory that accrued to the Father, so long as He was living and walking in the Father's will. So He rested, and He took one thing at a time, one interruption at a time, one crisis at a time. And if while He was yet speaking, another crisis arose, quietly He dealt with what seemed to be immediate and left the rest in the hands of His Father. You and I would have panicked. But God was at rest. And beloved, that's the key to living the Christ-filled life. Just letting God be Himself. When you do that, you do not become paranoid over the seemingly impossible amount of ministering before you. When you do that, you do not become frantic. Even if while you are speaking or as you are going, another seemingly impossible crisis arrives. God can handle seemingly impossible crises. And when He does, they become miraculous opportunities to demonstrate who He is. In closing, why don't we stop before we leave today and just take a deep breath and relax. And let's ask God to be Himself in the week to come. Let's ask Him to tell Him that we'll stop letting the flesh crowd in and cause us to be afraid. Let's tell Him that we're going to let the Christ life flow through us unhindered, and as it does, we'll relax. I mean, we can't do it anyway, so why get so tense? And if we know He can, why not enjoy it? No telling what may happen. We may be ministering to a crowd, and as we are speaking, someone with a great need will surface seemingly out of nowhere. We may stop to go where we're needed, and as we are going, someone may reach out to us seeking to get in touch with the Master. And we'll be tempted to panic, won't we? We mustn't. Instead, we need to remember this story and relax. Because, beloved, God is at rest in us. May we learn to be at rest in Him.
1: 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Well, thank you for listening. We pray God's richest blessing may be yours as He continues to live His life in you.
0: God made you for relationship with Him, with others. Keeping your distance from this God-inspired connection will never be productive. 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Love doesn't leave anybody out, spends time getting to know people, believes everyone has a future. 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
1: With SRN News, I'm Jason Walker. Supreme Court says Federal Reserve Governor Lisa Cook can remain in her job for now, a setback for President Trump. But the justices dramatically expanded presidential power, upholding Mr. Trump's firings of heads of other independent federal agencies. President Trump was asked if he'll now fire more federal agency board members.
2: I don't think so. It gives me the right, and not me, it gives a president the right to do what the president should have the right to do. And it's very interesting. It's a big ruling. It's been going on for almost 100 years. They've been working on this. And, you know, that it comes down at my term is a very great honor. But it bestows additional powers, or maybe the same power, on the president. The president has the right to do this.
1: In the meantime, the high court rejecting a GOP-led attack on state laws that allow the counting of late-arriving mail ballots. Now, Monday's 5-4 decision leaves in place laws in more than half of the states, as well as the District of Columbia, that permit mailed ballots to arrive and be counted days after the election, providing, of course, that they are postmarked by Election Day. Inmates overpowering staff at a jail in North Carolina.
3: Three guards and 88 inmates were inside the Bertie Morton Regional Detention Center in Windsor when the takeover occurred at about 5 a.m. One guard escaped, two were taken captive. Negotiations led to the release of 18 inmates and those two guards at about 9:30 a.m. Then another large group of inmates was released a short time later. The public is asked to avoid the area. I'm Lisa Dwyer.
1: And rough heat wave gripping the Midwest and moving into the eastern U.S. with triple-digit temps expected all week. This is SRN News. In this final week of our special SRN News Faith and Freedom series, we hear from Secretary of War Pete Hegseth, who recalls the many military setbacks George Washington encountered in the Revolutionary War. But when Washington encountered knee-deep snow at Valley Forge, Pennsylvania, Hegseth says he made a historic decision.
4: Amid all the bleak nights, the loss and despair, the lack of proper support, George Washington performed a profound act. He prayed. Let us follow George Washington's example. Let us pray as he did. Let us pray without ceasing. Let us pray for our nation. And let us ask our Lord and Savior, Jesus Christ, as Washington did on that momentous day. And may God continue to bless our great republic.
1: Secretary Hegseth will on Saturday join millions of Americans as we celebrate the 250th anniversary. This is SRN News. A good start to the week.
5: Stocks closed higher on Wall Street, breaking a five-day losing streak. The S&P 500 climbed 1.2% Monday. The Dow added 306 points. That's about 0.6%. The NASDAQ Composite rose 2.1%. Several AI-related stocks rose following sharp swings up and down last week. Chip-making equipment company Applied Materials rose 10.8%. Comcast rose 4.5%. The company said it would split off its media businesses, including NBC Universal, from its broadband business. Crude oil prices rose. Treasury yields held relatively steady in the bond market. Seth Sutton, New York.
1: San Francisco Catholic Archdiocese agreeing to pay $395 million to settle more than 500 suits alleging child sex abuse. An attorney says the settlement includes implementing child protection and transparency reforms. More details, srnnews.com.
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6: The Lord thy God in the midst of thee is mighty. He will save. He will rejoice over thee with joy. He will rest in his love. He will joy over thee with singing.
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knows just how to

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0: roll the window down on a warm day and life feels lighter. 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
1: How do you do? Poverty is a desert where the mirage of wealth shimmers in the distance, enticing the needy. Well, the man in this story heard its call, saying, "Take a shortcut. Come to me, and I will satisfy your thirst." Well, on arrival, he discovered that his thirst could not be satisfied with things. His barren soul needed living water, which was freely given to him when his heart and mind and life were unshackled.

0: There's bread in the cupboard if you're hungry, Sasha.
1: I'm always hungry.
0: Did you do well in school today?
1: I always do well, Mama.
0: Good. Knowledge is freedom.
1: I've been chosen to attend a special school for physics and mathematics.
0: Slava Bogu!
1: Slava Bogu? How can you say glory to God when there is no God, huh? Our brave Soviet cosmonauts didn't see him when they traveled in space.
0: Sasha, this is a great opportunity to study in this school.
1: Good bread, Mama.
0: You must get higher education so you don't be poor like us. To work in factory like your father is not enough.
1: Don't worry, Mama. Someday I'll be rich, like Americans.
0: Just so you don't get corrupt like them.
2: This is Unshackled, true life stories that bring the good news, dramatized and produced in Chicago by Pacific Garden Mission. The way of the homeless is never easy. Scrounging for food, fearful of the night, being told to move on. That's why Pacific Garden Mission is called the Old Lighthouse, because street people in Chicago find refuge there, a safe place to sleep and eat, the means to clean up and exchange their ragged clothes for better garments. The mission has been reaching out to the lost for more than 121 years, caring for the physical needs of the homeless and ministering to the deeper need in their souls. Through counseling and prayer, acceptance and love, many are led into new life, finding a way that sets them free of the failures of their past. Like the man in this story, they are unshackled. And now for broadcast around the earth, here's program number 2491 in the series Unshackled, the program that makes you face yourself and think.
1: I was born in the Soviet Union in 1955. I can't give you my full name since my family still lives in Russia. My friends call me Sasha. We were taught in school that there is no God, that we all descended from apes. I understood everything except one thing. Why do apes not transmute into human beings today? Why do they stay like monkeys? We also learned that we were building communism. So I became a student at the university when I was 17.
3: Sasha, why don't you go out with us tonight?
1: I have to study for exams.
3: Oh, isn't it boring just studying?
1: Yeah, it's boring.
4: Why don't you live a little? Life is more than books.
1: Well, I want to have a good job and make lots of money someday, so I have to study.
3: Yeah, but you can still have fun. What's wrong with a night out, huh? A little beer, a little laughter. I know some girls who want to have a good time.
1: Yeah? Why not? You only live once, right? I was 17 then. What did I know? For a change, I began to drink, to smoke, and run around with girls. Although I knew education was important, I lost interest in studying. I wanted the other life. Wine, music, pubs, a good time. So I had to deceive my parents.
0: You aren't going to leave university, but why? You must get higher education if you want to succeed.
1: I know, Mama. Believe me, I know. But I have to serve my country in the army. It's the duty of every man.
0: But why not finish university first?
1: After 2 years in the army, I won't remember what I learned at school. It's better to serve in the army now, then get on with my life.
0: What did your father say?
1: He agrees. Don't worry, Mama. I will go to college someday.
5: Sasha, you try this wine. It's from Hungary.
1: Not bad. A little raspy, but drinkable.
5: I like the label, don't you?
4: You can't drink the label. It's what inside that counts.
1: But you can fool people with a label. If the outside looks good, you think the inside is also good.
4: So you buy, and after that, it's too late.
5: Well, you don't have to drink it.
1: You might as well pour some in my glass.
4: It's so bad. Sasha will help you get rid of it.
5: I wish you didn't have to go into the army. Sasha will miss you terribly.
1: It's my duty, comrades. I must defend Mother Russia from Western imperialism.
6: Here's to our brave communist soldiers.
4: And if they send you to Hungary, liberate some more of that wine. It's better than nothing.
1: I was 18 years old when I was called into the army. We were taught to be brave and honest soldiers, protecting the USSR from our enemies, the American imperialists. To myself, I thought it would be nice to live in America. People there are rich and drive expensive cars. After I served my 2 years in the army, I was a man who knew exactly what he wanted, higher education.
3: It's freezing, Sasha.
1: Oh, yeah. But stuck into that pub and get warm.
3: Let's sit over there by the heater.
1: Yeah, a bartender, two beers. What I wouldn't give to have a car with a good heater.
3: Oh, no, you have to be a bigwig in the Communist Party to drive a car. You know that.
1: Or you have to be rich.
3: Yeah. You seem to know how to make money, Sasha.
1: I have come to the conclusion that the most important thing in life is money.
3: Maybe.
1: It's true. With money, you can buy what you want, independence and power. Power means more than law because you can always buy an advocate or judge.
3: Ah, you are right.
1: You can do everything you want if you have money.
3: You think it's even more important than a good education?
1: Of course. Well, you need education for self-respect, but other people don't know what's in your head. Other people respect money. Look at those peasants sitting at the bar.
4: Yeah.
1: They work hard just to have enough to eat and come in here for a drink.
3: And if they had no money, they couldn't even sit there.
1: That's right. My parents think education is freedom, but I think money is freedom. After 3 years, I left college and went to work in the market hauling furniture. With the money I earned every day, I lived a carefree life. Sometimes I felt sad that I didn't finish my degree, but my friends respected me anyway, because I knew how to make money. A beloved girl, Sonia, became my wife, and life was beautiful. I began to sell draft beer, and more money came my way. I saw what is good and what is bad, but everything is good if it is good for me.
0: Mm-hmm. Delicious!
1: Red caviar for breakfast, you like it?
0: I love it. What fun to have enough money to do what you want.
1: I don't ever want to be poor again. No more walking in the cold. We'll take taxis from now on.
0: And maybe we can go to the Black Sea for holidays?
1: Why not?
0: My friends will be green with envy.
1: Good. We'll buy champagne and French perfume and really make them jealous.
0: You devil, you. Oh, let's go out to dinner tonight, and I'll wear the new outfit you bought me.
1: You're beautiful, Sonia. Whatever you wear.
0: Oh, Sasha, how I love you.
1: At first, I was not going to do anything criminal. But then I thought, who knows what will be tomorrow? And I wanted to have more money, so I began diluting the beer with water. I worked hard, but I risked going to prison, and the Soviet prison is something to fear. The best medicine for fear, I think, is vodka. So I began to drink vodka almost every day.
7: Please, could I have a glass of beer?
1: Do you have any money?
7: Well, I work at the factory.
1: But do you have any money?
7: I get paid tomorrow.
1: Then ask me tomorrow. We don't give credit here.
7: I give you my word. I'll pay you tomorrow.
1: All right. Make sure you pay me tomorrow. I'll come looking for you. Sometimes I was ashamed to look in the eyes of a poor man like that who was working for pennies. However, when I drank vodka, I was not ashamed to look at anyone. After a few years, I had a new problem.
0: Sasha, I wondered where you were.
1: I stayed late to do some things.
0: Oh, Sasha, you're drunk again.
1: No, I just had a couple of drinks.
0: You told your mother you were coming straight home.
1: I did? When did I say that?
0: You don't remember? She's been waiting to talk to you.
1: No, you're making that up.
0: Why do you do this? I hate it when you come home drunk.
8: Sasha, you're home.
1: Yeah, I guess I forgot what I said to you.
8: Oh, Sasha, what has become of you? You were a good boy once.
1: I'm just a little drunk.
0: Every day you get just a little drunk. What will become of you? What will happen to us?
8: We didn't raise you like this, Sasha.
1: I'm sorry, I'll quit drinking. Somehow I'll quit.
0: You promise?
1: Yeah, I promise.
0: Tomorrow you won't even remember what you said.
1: I was tired and ashamed of not being able to remember what I had done the night before. I wanted to be a good husband and a good son, so I quit drinking vodka. But after 2 years, one day looked like another. What was the point of it all? I betrayed my wife and began taking drugs until I became addicted. I even brought drug-addicted women to my home. I was sinking in depravity.
0: Who was that woman you brought home last night, Sasha?
1: Just someone I know, Mama.
0: Why would you mess with a woman like that when you have a beautiful wife?
1: I have my reasons, and it doesn't really concern you, does it?
0: But you're hurting your wife. Why can't you see that?
1: She'll get over it.
0: How could you be so callous?
1: I don't like being interrogated.
0: You have changed so much, Sasha. Before you were kind, but now you have become wicked. I don't know you anymore.
1: It's my life, and I'll live it the way I want.
0: Even if you hurt others.
1: That's their problem.
0: You were better off when you were poor.
1: Never. I buy what I want and do what I want because I have money, and no one can tell me what to do. Money is power.
0: No, Sasha. Money has depraved you.
2: There wasn't enough money in the world to buy what Sasha needed. He'll tell us about that in just a moment.
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10: Do you want some coffee?
1: Yes. Sonia, I need to talk to you. Sit down.
10: Okay.
1: Every day, I can see the question in your eyes when I go out. Why? Where am I going? Well, I tell you the truth. I am taking drugs.
10: Sasha.
1: Yeah. I am taking drugs, and I go out many times so you don't know. But why should I leave? And why should you wonder where I'm going? This is my home, and I love you. It's more dangerous for me to take drugs outside my home. Why shouldn't I take them here?
10: But why are you taking drugs?
1: Because it makes me feel good. Why don't you try it yourself, and you will see. Your problems vanish, Sonia, like fog in the sunshine. Take drugs with me, and we can be together in a new way. I won't have to go out and leave you.
10: Are you sure it's the right thing to do?
1: If you don't like it, you don't have to continue, okay? But at least try.
10: Okay, Sasha. I'll try it once.
1: For 2 years, we used drugs together, and we lost every interest in life. Drugs were the only important thing to us. Nothing else mattered. Finally, we saw that we stood on the edge of an abyss. I began to wonder if the answer could be found in the aged men and women that attended the few churches in our town.
10: How bleak our life has become. Even getting high doesn't help.
1: And yet, I feel panic when we have none, like now.
10: I don't want to go on like this, Sasha. What are we going to do?
1: I don't know. I can't imagine life without drugs.
10: But everything is so meaningless. What happened to the happiness we once had?
1: I'm sorry, Sonia. I dragged you into this. It was so good at first. I didn't know it would go bad like this. Maybe it poisons the mind after a while.
10: We have to quit using drugs.
1: How?
10: Maybe if we throw away all the needles, everything we use to make injections, then we can stop using the drugs.
1: I'm afraid, Sonia.
10: But we have to try.
1: All right. You gather up everything and throw it away.
10: We have to do this, Sasha. Otherwise,

0: Sasha, what are you doing?
1: I can't sleep. There must be drugs here somewhere.
0: No, we don't have any, remember?
1: Sonia, it hurts. I want so much to get high.
0: No, Sasha, I know. We have to be strong.
1: Every cell in my body is screaming in agony.
0: We have to hold out as long as possible. It's only been a week.
1: It seems like forever. I don't know if I can stand it.
0: You must, Sasha, you must. Come. Come here, let me hold you.
1: That was a terrible time in our lives. I wondered why I was so unlucky that I became a drug addict. I decided that even alcohol was better than this. We had only one wish, to hold out as long as possible. And after a month, we felt the most fearful time was behind us. So we went to a church and put some candles in the front of a cross.
0: It's beautiful.
1: Yeah. What does it mean to you, lighting a candle like this?
0: It means we have hope again, after living in fear so long.
1: We must never be tempted to do drugs again.
0: Never. Sasha, have you ever been in church before?
1: Only ones that were turned into museums. It seems very neglected.
0: Do you think God exists?
1: When I was about 5, I asked my sister about God. And she said he lives in heaven. I didn't understand how it was possible to walk in the sky. I haven't thought much about God since.
0: All I know is it's a miracle that we can live without drugs.
1: Little by little, life became empty. And as I looked back, what I saw was job, money, restaurants, vodka, dirt, women, and drugs. I didn't want to live for the sake of money anymore, so I quit my job.
0: Are you crazy, Sasha? You can't just stop working.
1: I can and I did.
0: It isn't normal.
1: I don't know what is normal anymore, but money is not the answer.
0: It is impossible to live without money.
1: How do you know, huh? Maybe there is something more worthwhile than money. I want to find out what it is.
0: Well, you can find out on your own. I want a normal life.
1: My wife left me for a normal man. Because I had no more money, my friends left me too. I was devastated. I stayed alone and drank vodka to smooth my loneliness. When I didn't drink, I thought, who am I? Then I realized that I am a total non-entity. I had 4 walls and a roof, but my home is empty, like all my life.
2: Sasha, I wish you would change your mind.
1: Mama, I must leave Russia.
2: But why? Things are getting better now. Perestroika, glasnost. Everywhere the walls are coming down.
1: I have to leave, Mama. I will die if I stay here.
2: Where will you go?
1: I wanted to go to America, but they've closed the door to us. So I'm going to Israel.
2: Israel? How can you go there?
1: It's all taken care of, Mama. I've had my papers altered. I come to say goodbye. I wanted a new beginning. But how could I when I was the same? In Israel, I worked to exist and to drink vodka. My life was still empty. Needing a place to stay, I went to a Christian hostel, where I met a man who worked there. He was different from anyone I knew.
3: Hello, Sasha. Would you like to get some lunch with me?
1: I don't have any money, Boris.
3: Oh, I have enough for both of us. Come on.
1: You are very kind to me.
3: The Lord has blessed me so much, I want to give as He gives.
1: You mean God? What has he given you?
3: Oh, the Messiah gives new life, salvation.
1: What does it mean, salvation?
3: Sasha, do you know anything about Jesus Christ?
1: I know that he was a good man who was crucified 2,000 years ago. They say he was risen. I don't know if it's true because I don't see it.
3: He lives, Sasha. I know because he lives in my heart. Jesus Christ is God the Son who came to earth to die on the cross for our sins.
1: I don't understand. In Russia, we were taught that God does not exist.
3: I know. Like you, I was born in Russia. My parents came to Israel when I was only 11. I didn't know God either then. But he's real, Sasha. And the only way to find out is to ask him. First hand is always better than second hand, don't you think?
1: Yeah.
3: Read the Bible.
1: But it was written by men.
3: Was War and Peace written by Tolstoy or by the pen? The Bible was written by the Holy Spirit of God. Men were just the instruments. Read the Gospel of Matthew, chapters 5, chapter 6, and chapter 7. It's the Sermon on the Mount. A famous part of scripture where Jesus speaks to the people. See if God doesn't speak to your heart.
1: I like this man, this Jew who believed in Jesus. He was kind, buying medicine for me when I was sick and food when I was hungry. I thought to myself, if I could just become as kind as my new friend. He gave me a Bible, and I read what he suggested. Blessed are they which do hunger and thirst after righteousness, for they shall be filled. How can I be filled with anything but food? How can I be filled with righteousness? This Jesus, what he said and what he did tugged at my heart. I watched the movie about him and tears streamed down my face, but secretly so nobody could see. I wanted to believe in him, but how? One day, I went to the worship service in the hostel, and the pastor preached from the Gospel of Luke, chapter 15, the prodigal son. I was sure he had chosen that story especially for me.
4: Every one of us, separated from God by sin, is a prodigal son. We spend our inheritance, squander it, on worthless things. Notice, verse 18, the prodigal says, I will arise and go to my father, and will say unto him, Father, I have sinned against heaven and before thee, and am no more worthy to be called thy son. Make me as one of thy hired servants. You see, the prodigal's life begins to change from the moment he admits his sin. You cannot come to God in pride, saying, I'm not so bad, because God says, all have sinned, all. But if we confess our sins, he is faithful and just to forgive us our sins and to cleanse us of all unrighteousness. Notice the father's response. Verse 20 says, And he arose and came to his father, but when he was yet a great way off, his father saw him and had compassion and ran and fell on his neck and kissed him. Our God sees you when you're still a long way off, when you're lost in sin. Romans chapter 5, verse 8 says, But God commendeth his love toward us in that while we were yet sinners, Christ died for us. God loves you, and he wants to forgive you. That's why Jesus died on the cross, so you could come home to the Father.
1: I cried as I listened and read about God's forgiveness and grace. I believe the truth, that Jesus is the Son of God. It is impossible that it is a lie. Then I began to think about my life. Money was always my God. Could I sell Jesus? What would I do if someone offered me $1 million tomorrow? Could I take the money and say that I do not believe in Jesus? At that moment, I understood that I am a total idiot.
3: Sasha, you're deep in thought. What are you thinking about?
1: Money. It's the devil himself.
3: The Bible says the love of money is the root of all evil.
1: It's true. The love of money destroyed my life. I lived for the sake of money. I served the devil and didn't know it.
3: Well, it sounds like you see the truth now.
1: Yes. I'm not afraid to say the truth. I believe in God. Jesus Christ is the Son of God. He saved my life.
3: Slava Bogu.
1: Slava Bogu. Glory to God. I can never sell my faith.
3: Now you know firsthand what salvation is.
1: Yes. It's like a mountain falling down from my shoulders.
3: Oh, I am very happy for you, my friend.
1: Boris, this is the best day of my life. God is changing my life. I don't drink alcohol and I don't smoke anymore. I love to study God's word. I wrote to my mother and my wife and sent Bibles to them. My mother is a widow now, and I sent her money to help her. When I was a hopeless drug addict, I cried in despair to a God I didn't really believe existed. Oh, Lord, what shall I do? Now I know what to do. Serve God and Him only. Let me tell you, friend, if you don't know the Lord Jesus Christ, why are you waiting? Nothing compares with Him.
5: Romans chapter 10, verses 9 and 10 promise that if thou shalt confess with thy mouth the Lord Jesus and shalt believe in thine heart that God hath raised him from the dead, thou shalt be saved. For with the heart man believeth unto righteousness, and with the mouth confession is made unto salvation. Why not have that assurance right now by praying with us? Lord, I want to know you. I believe that only the blood of Christ can wash away my sins, and I put my faith in him, in his resurrection from the dead. Save me, Lord. Come into my heart and life and help me to follow Jesus. Thank you for sending him, Lord. Make me like him.
6: 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So until next time, unless our Lord returns before then, the doors to Pacific Garden Mission are open night and day. 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
1: With SRN News, I'm Jason Walker. With the 250th birthday of our great country coming up, a new survey finds American pride hitting a new low for those on the left. But for Republicans and conservatives, extremely proud of our nation. Here's correspondent Laura Winters.
2: The new Gallup poll finds just 33% of those surveyed are extremely proud to be an American. But the breakdown is vastly different between parties. For example, 70% of Republicans say they are extremely proud to be an American, while only 14% of Democrats share the sentiment. The poll taken in the first 2 weeks of June. Laura Winters reporting.
1: If you love summer and hot weather, this week is for you. From the Midwest to the East Coast, it is promising to be very hot. National Weather Service meteorologist Scott Klebauer.
3: Especially by Wednesday, we'll start seeing it really impact areas of like the Ohio Valley, through the Mid-Atlantic and into the Northeast. And it looks like the main, like the primary time frame for like the most extreme heat will be on Thursday and Friday, both. We're looking at Thursday probably being the period where we see the most potential for record highs.
1: Wildfires in the West still causing problems. Spokeswoman Alyssa Mason says they're hoping for cooler weather and higher humidity.
4: If a shift goes the right way for us, it could push the fire back in on itself. And that would be great because there isn't much fuel left for it to kind of burn. But if it changes it and it decides to go a new direction, that could push it kind of in a direction away from some of our containment lines we've been working on the last couple days.
1: And sadly, three firefighters have been killed in that blaze on the Colorado-Utah border. Numerous other injuries and fires reported as well. This is SRN News. Do people know that you are a Christian? Here's Michael Harrington.
5: Lifeway Research has been asking that question to Protestant churchgoers, and only 53% of them say that most of the people they know are aware that they're followers of Christ. 30% say most people don't know. But the survey also reveals that a strong majority of Christians are fully prepared to share their faith. 65% say they would have no hesitation letting a non-Christian person know they are a believer. Michael Harrington reporting.
1: Supreme Court decision not to allow Rastafarian to sue prison officials for cutting his hair being seen as a rare defeat for religious freedom at the High Court. Experts say the case underscores a complexity and far-reaching nature of religious freedom laws in the U.S. and the increasingly diverse faith traditions to which they apply. Christians now represent 62% of the American population. This is SRN News. A JetBlue pilot tells an air traffic controller the plane just hit a drone over New Jersey as they turn toward JFK International Monday morning.
6: Well, the tower JetBlue 948 is just past assault for runway 13 left.
7: JetBlue 948, Kennedy Tower, runway 13 left, clear to land.
6: We are clear to land, 13 left. And just quickly, I couldn't talk to approach, but we collided with a drone back there in the turn as we're coming to assault. Just wanted to pass that to you.
7: You said you collided?
6: Yep, it hit us right above the cockpit.
7: All right, so it was about like what, two miles back at, at 3,000 feet you were at?
6: Affirmative. Go ahead and back it up about 10 to 12 miles back at 3,000 feet.
1: Meanwhile, officials now say they believe there were no injuries on board that aircraft or on the ground, and the investigation continues. More details, srnnews.com.
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11: And friends, thank you for joining us on Crosstalk, coming your way from the VCY America Network. Around the world, Christians are being persecuted for their faith. I saw a report last Friday indicating 28 Christians were massacred in Nigeria as Islamic militants targeted a village overnight. A week ago today, the ACLJ reported in the Congo, the DRC, Islamic jihadists were conducting a village-by-village extermination of Christians. They report in the last 3 weeks, 76 Christians were hunted down and slaughtered, beheaded, executed in groups, dragged from their homes. The ultimatum is deny Christ or die. Earlier this month, a story indicating that authorities with the Chinese Communist Party raided the Sunday service of an influential Protestant church service, a house church, detaining the pastor and dozens of members, including children. Earlier in June as well, in India, reported that three Christian families had their homes burned down by a suspected Hindu mob. Sadly, friends, I could go on and on and on, but the matter of persecution is very real. It's happening every day. We're often neglect. We're immune to this because of so many of the freedoms we have in our land. In the Gospel of John, chapter 15, verses 18 and 19, Jesus is talking to his disciples, and he said, "If the world hate you, ye know that it hated me before it hated you. If you were of the world would love his own. But because you are not of this world, but I have chosen you out of the world, therefore the world hateth you." In Paul's final epistle, which is 2 Timothy, he wrote to Pastor Timothy and said, "But watch thou in all things, endure afflictions, do the work of an evangelist, make full proof of thy ministry." And then Paul said, as he knew his time was short, he said, "I am

0: his name. During more than 25 years serving at VOM, Todd has traveled the world and conducted face-to-face interviews with hundreds of Christians who've endured persecution in more than 30 nations. He's the author of When Faith is Forbidden, 40 Days on the Front Lines with Persecuted Christians. Todd, thanks for joining us here today on Crosstalk.
1: Thanks so much for having me.
0: So, Todd, let's talk about this day. Under the inspiration of the Holy Spirit, the Apostle Paul wrote more books of the Bible than any other. He who was a persecutor of Christians became persecuted himself. Tell us about this day.
1: Yeah, this day, June 29th, according to church history, this is the date the Apostle Paul was beheaded outside the city of Rome. So he, as you said, went from persecutor to missionary and then to martyr, laying down his life at the order of the Roman emperor. And that's the day, June 29th. And so it has come to be known as Day of the Christian Martyr, and every year at Voice of the Martyrs, we focus on telling the story of another, like Paul, who laid down their life for the cause of the gospel.
0: Yeah, and as you mentioned, each year you do that on this Day of the Christian Martyr, and people who have been martyred for their faith, and this year you're focusing on a woman who lived, well, she was about 130 years approximately after the Apostle Paul, whose story you're telling this year. Tell us about Perpetua.
1: Yeah, Perpetua, really an amazing example of faithfulness, killed in a Roman arena in the city of Carthage, which was a Roman outpost in North Africa. It is in modern-day Tunisia. And Perpetua was only 22 years old. She was a wife. She was a mom. She had a baby son and was ordered to offer sacrifice to the Roman gods, ordered to pray to the emperor. And Perpetua said, "I am a Christian. I cannot offer sacrifice to the Roman gods." Literally, while she was in prison before her execution, her father brought her baby to the prison and said, "Perpetua, light the candle, say whatever they want. You don't have to mean it. Just say what they want you to say so that you can come home and raise your son." And Perpetua famously pointed to a vase and said, "Dad, what is that?" And he said, "It's a vase." And she said, can you call it anything else?" And he said, "No, it's a vase. That's what you call it." And she said, "I am a Christian. You cannot call me anything else either. I am a Christian." And literally laid down her life in the arena. The story in the arena is more of her amazing story. She was mauled by a kind of an ox. They said a rabid heifer in the language of that time. Knocked down, her clothing was torn. She took time to adjust her tunic to protect her modesty, and then asked for a hairpin. And, you know, as a man, I think about this, I'm like, why on God's green earth would you care about your hair in the middle of being executed? But in that culture, to have your hair down, to have your hair disheveled, that was a sign of grief and mourning. And Perpetua wanted to make it very clear to all the people watching in that arena that she was not mourning. She was ready to meet her heavenly bridegroom. And so she said, "Hey, I need a hairpin." She pinned her hair back up and ultimately was killed by a gladiator in that arena. The reason we know her story is that while she was in prison, she kept a journal. That journal has survived until today. In fact, as I looked into her story as we're preparing for this day, it is one of the first, maybe the very first example that we have of a woman's writing that has survived through history. So it's one of the earliest examples in history of a woman's writing that still survives today, and it's her journal in prison of her faithfulness. She had a dream in prison where God kind of showed her, "You are going to die," and so she was able to prepare herself. But all of that is captured in her journal, which still survives now almost 2,000 years later.
0: It's amazing. And Todd, I understand that you have actually stood in this arena where she was killed. How did that impact you?
1: You know, it's very interesting because you would think, like, Perpetua's story is well known. You would think this would be a tourist attraction. Like people would want to go and want to see this. Well, Tunisia is an Islamic government, and they don't necessarily want you to go and remember Perpetua and celebrate her faithfulness. And so it was kind of off the map. You sort of had to know where you were going. Thankfully, we were with a pastor, and he knew exactly where it was. But it was like us and one or two other people that day. It wasn't at all like a crowded tourist attraction. When you stand in that arena and you think

0: about her sacrifice, and again, 22, the thing that blows me away is 22 years old.
1: Yes.
0: Not somebody who had lived for decades and had walked with Christ for, you know, many decades and had strengthened their faith, but somebody who was so sold out for Jesus at such a young age. And, you know, the story is told that she was encouraging the fellow Christians who were on trial with her and were executed with her. She was the one saying, hey, the Lord is faithful. Hang on. Don't give up. Don't give up your faith. All of that at 22 years old. Just a really amazing example of faithfulness.
1: Do we know what happened with her baby?
0: Her baby was adopted by a Christian family, and executed alongside her was one of her servants, a female servant who also had just had a baby. In fact, had had a baby just days before they were executed. Mm. It was illegal under Roman law to execute a pregnant woman, so she was worried that they would execute the other Christians and her baby would not be born, so she would have to die alone later. She was praying, Lord, let me deliver this baby so that I can be with my friends and we can all, you know, face the executioner together. She did have the baby. She was killed. Both of those children were adopted by Christian families and, as history tells it, raised to be Christians in those families.
1: So you mentioned the country right now, Islamists, they don't want, it's not a place, hey, come see this site. Is persecution still happening there under Islamist regime?
0: It is. And, you know, interestingly, in the first line of persecution in Tunisia today is usually your family. It is usually, if you come to Christ out of a Muslim background, your dad or your big brother or your uncle is going to come to you and say, listen, we are a Muslim family. And you say you're not a Muslim anymore, so you're not part of our family. We don't have a place for you. And, you know, there's that social outcast, but the thing for us to understand in that culture is your family is your future. Your educational opportunities are connected to family relationships. Your job prospects are connected to family relationships. Your chance to find a spouse is through family connections. And so when your family says, you're not part of us anymore, you don't belong here, your future is cut off from you. And so as we see our brothers and sisters there making that decision to follow Christ in spite of being cut off from their families, we need to understand what they're giving up. And, you know, I had a pastor, one of the pastors we met there said, you know, we as the church, we have to be ready to be the family for new believers because their families are going to kick them out and throw them out. We need to be able to say, hey, you can sleep on my couch, or hey, I know of a guy who's hiring. Maybe he would talk to you about a job, because all of their future is cut off once they have that family close the door on them.
1: And so, Todd, you've indicated that Perpetua's story is, well, it provides a real challenge to parents. In what way? How does that challenge parents?
0: You know, I think for a lot of us as parents, we would do anything to secure the future for our children. We would do anything to open a door of opportunity or to protect them from any harm. And I think Perpetua's story really challenged us. Do we as parents trust that if we're faithful to the Lord, He will be faithful to our children? He will open the doors. He will watch over them. Or do we think, well, God would never ask me to do anything that wouldn't help my children or wouldn't affect them positively? And, you know, as we've thought about Perpetua heading into this day of the Christian Martyr, I have also thought a lot about Richard and Sabina Wurmbrand, the founders of the Voice of the Martyrs. Their son, Michael, was left on the streets while Richard was 14 years in prison and Sabina was 3 years in prison. And he suffered greatly because of his parents' faithfulness, and yet God had his hand on him. And so as we hear about Perpetua's story, I hope as a parent, and now I'm a grandparent, I hope we're challenged to say, I want to be faithful to the Lord, whatever he asks me to do, and I trust that he will care for my children, for my grandchildren.
1: Hey, isn't that part of bringing our children up in the nurture and admonition of the Lord?
0: It is, and yet at the same time, there are times we have to choose the Lord over our children, and we're modeling that for them, and that is part of bringing them up, but sometimes it comes with sacrifice, and I think Perpetua's story really illustrates that.
1: Right, and her father had encouraged her to compromise her faith, but what a lesson for us to stand strong. Do we know what happened to her father?
0: We don't know the end of his story, and it's one of those things I hope when we get to heaven, we get to meet him, and he says, wow, I really thought about her sacrifice. Yeah. I really thought about how her last moments were devoted to the Lord, and it impacted me. But at this point, we don't know that.
1: Friends, we're just seconds from a break, and I'd like you to have handy a sheet of paper, a pen, or a pencil, because we're going to provide you some information where you can get some resources online regarding this Day of the Christian Martyr. It's one of those matters, even as you gather around the dinner table this evening, to share with your family about this day and the importance of living a life of sacrifice for the Lord Jesus Christ, willing to lay down our lives to Him who laid down His life for us. So we'll give you that information following the break. We'll be back in 1 minute. Todd Nettleton with us from the Voice of the Martyrs, and back here in a minute on the VCY American Network.
2: 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Dr. Morris, has it finally happened? Can computers outthink humans?
3: No, they can't, Chris. Now, they can outperform humans on some difficult tasks, but they're not really thinking. For instance, calculators can do mathematical manipulations much more quickly and accurately than humans. But keep in mind, they were designed by humans and programmed to do these various tasks. They're not thinking, they're just doing the things they were designed to do. No, Chris, machines can't actually think, nor do they exercise real judgment. This is reserved for mankind, created in the image of God, just like it says back in Genesis.
2: Thanks, Dr. Morris. For more information on the foundational principles set forth in Genesis, simply visit us on the web at www.icr.org. That's www.icr.org. This is Chris O'Brien. God bless.
1: The Day of the Christian Martyr, our topic today with Todd Nettleton from Voice of the Martyrs. And friends, think about Perpetua, 22 years old. Many of you listening right now have a 22-year-old that may be sitting down to the dinner table with you this evening. Others have teenagers that are with you. And we think about those in Scripture who went through times of great difficulty, even Daniel being taken captive as a teenager. Think of Joseph being sold by his brothers and how he maintained that testimony for the Lord. And friends, we think of Shadrach, Meshach, and Abednego who said, you know, we're not going to compromise. We're not going to bow down to this image, King, that you set up. And that's the same with Perpetua, who as a 22-year-old was given that opportunity to deny her faith, and she would not. Friends, could I encourage you, even this evening, on this Day of the Christian Martyr, that you spend time even talking with your family at the dinner table or family devotion time here this evening to talk about the significance of this day and the importance of living our lives for Jesus Christ, regardless of the cost. Todd, you have, as a means to help people across this nation and really around the world, you have resources available online regarding this Day of the Christian Martyr. Tell us about it.
0: We do. So our website is persecution.com, and there are resources available for Day of the Christian Martyr. One of them is a video. It's quick. It's 2.5 minutes. Just kind of tells her story. It's great for a Bible study group, great for your family devotions, and could be used in a church service as well, but kind of tells her story. Then we have some questions for reflection. We have a church bulletin insert if you want to share this with your church. We also have a conversation guide for talking with children about persecution. And this is one of the key things. You know, you want to do things at an age-appropriate level. You don't want to freak them out, but you do want to share the stories of sacrifice, because Jesus said, you know, the world hates me. If you follow me, the world will hate you too. We need to talk about that with our children and grandchildren. We need to get them prepared that they could face that. And so that conversation guide really gives you some help if you're a parent, if you're a Sunday school teacher. It gives you some help to do that in an age-appropriate way.
1: And friends, even though this day, I mean, you come to this coming Lord's Day, the day is past as far as the Day of the Christian Martyr, the whole area of Christian persecution is an everyday event, and you can use this as a teaching tool. And Todd, I just want to be sure what you said there, the video that you have on your site, you're giving permission for churches to show this, or Sunday school classes, or Bible city groups, or mom and dad sitting down with an iPad tonight and say, you know, our family, let's watch this together.
0: Absolutely. The Voice of the Martyrs, part of our ministry, here in America, is to make these resources available and just have them available. Yes, your church can use it. Yes, you can use it. It's actually on YouTube. You could share it on social media if you want to. But we want people to see that. We want people to know these stories and to be inspired. And, you know, my hope is a lot of people hear about Perpetua. Perpetua laid down her life for the gospel. For most of us, the danger we face in sharing the gospel is that it could become an awkward conversation. Like our neighbor might say, oh my, you're one of those religious zealots, huh? Mm-hmm. And kind of chuckle under their breath. It is probably not a life and death risk for most of us in most situations. Most of us are risking an awkward conversation. If we are inspired by Perpetua to take that risk, to advance the gospel in our cities, in our neighborhoods, among our neighbors, that would be a great outcome of watching this video.
1: Okay, friends, again, the website is persecution.com. You can watch the video yourself and say, yeah, boy, this would be so important for me to share with my family, but to not ignore this issue, because we've got brothers and sisters around the world who, yes, today are imprisoned. They're dying on account of their faith in Jesus Christ, and we are to remember those in bonds as being in bonds with them. So, again, persecution.com is the website. Now, friends, today is the day of the Christian martyr, and this, again, regularly should be, foremost in our minds what is taking place with our brothers and sisters in Christ. For instance, if you were going through such a time, wouldn't you want other people to be praying for you and to walk along with you through the difficult days as well? Todd, I know you scan the nation constantly as to what's going on. You have contacts all over the world. What's going on? And I'd like you to further enlighten the minds of our listeners here today as to what's happening in other select locations. For instance, Kazakhstan is one that you've been monitoring.
0: Yeah, we have been watching Kazakhstan, and last month in a town, not the capital city, so this probably wouldn't have happened in the capital city, but it was in a smaller town in the eastern part of Kazakhstan, and people, Christians, were gathered together. They were holding a worship service, and about 10 police officers showed up in the middle of their service. And thankfully, they waited till the service was over. Then they said, hey, if you're a woman with children, you can leave. Everyone else, you stay here. At the end of their time, 15 of the church members, including the pastor, have been charged with performing religious rites in a location that is not approved by the government. So the government wants to control religious expression to the point that, hey, there are church buildings, and that's where you should do your religious things. These people were meeting, I don't know if it was in a private home or in some other kind of setting, but it was not in a approved church building. And so the government is charging 15 people in this case. Now, we had a friend of Voice of the Martyrs who was with these brothers and sisters actually just last week, and had a chance to pray with them, had a chance to encourage them and bless them and tell them, hey, we're praying for you. American Christians are praying for you. They are praying for favor with the judge. The possibility is they could be sent to jail. I hope that won't happen. They could also possibly be fined, but they are praying for favor. They're also praying that they can continue to meet. One of the interesting questions about this case is apparently somebody called the Kazakhstan version of 911 and reported them. Hey, these people are having a meeting. I don't think they have permission. We don't know at this point who made that phone call. Was this some kind of a setup? Was it a neighbor who maybe got offended? Or was somebody kind of waiting for an opportunity and just sort of created an opportunity to get these Christians arrested? We don't know the answer to that, but they are praying for favor with the judge as their court date approaches.
1: How would you describe the Church of Kazakhstan? Is it a strong church?
0: There is a church in Kazakhstan. Kazakhstan is a very interesting setting because it is a former Soviet republic. Mm-hmm. And so many of the government officials came up through the communist Soviet-style government where religion is always bad, religion is never to be trusted, and so there's that kind of government control. But then it is an Islamic culture, and so the people would consider themselves Muslims. If you say, I'm not a Muslim, I'm a follower of Jesus Christ, they feel like you've kind of betrayed your people, you've betrayed your culture. So Christians are kind of caught in the middle there. However, there is a Christian church there, and it is active, and it is actually growing. There are people coming to faith, but they do face pressure, like I say, both from the culture around them and from the government.
1: Let's go to another continent, and that would be Africa. And I know you've been monitoring as well matters unfolding in Sudan. So bring us shed some light on what's happening in Sudan.
0: Yeah, so Sudan is in the midst of kind of a civil war. There are two factions fighting for control of the government. In the midst of that, recently five pastors were ordered to appear in court. They are being charged with being spies and with sharing the gospel with Muslims, which is kind of, you know, a weird combination of charges. You're a spy and you're an evangelist. We don't like either one of those things. They were initially scheduled to go to court on June 16th. That hearing was delayed, and we don't know exactly why that was delayed. Was it a matter of there's not actually any evidence? Is the judge going to throw out the charges, or is it some other reason? So right now, we don't know when their court hearing is going to happen, but there are five pastors facing these charges. And like I say, if you were to be convicted of being a spy, the punishment would obviously be very, very harsh. And so they are concerned. We are concerned. One of these pastors, interestingly, is a man named Brother Kua. Brother Kua was in prison with my Voice of the Martyrs co-worker, Peter Yasek, when he was imprisoned in Sudan. Brother Kua was accused alongside him. Thankfully, he actually had been out of the country when Peter was visiting, and so eventually the government had to say, yeah, you couldn't have really been involved in any criminal activity here since you weren't even here. So they did eventually let him go, but now he is facing charges alongside four other brothers. Hmm. One of the pastors, though, and I want to encourage people with this, and this is really the spirit of our persecuted brothers and sisters. One of the pastors responded, you know, somebody asked him, well, you know, are you okay? These charges you're facing, you could go to prison. The pastor said, we trust God, knowing that nothing will be successful in stopping the ministry, not the government, not fanatical Muslims. Hmm. We trust God, and that really is the spirit of our persecuted brothers and sisters.
1: You know, it harkens back to the scriptures, I will build my church, and the gates of hell will not prevail against it.
0: Amen.
1: Yeah, indeed. So that's Sudan. Now, we're talking about different countries now, Todd, but you put forth prayer bulletins and alerts for people to be engaged with Voice of the Martyrs where they can be praying for these situations, correct?
0: We do. We do. And you can link, again, our main website is persecution.com. Mm-hmm. And we actually have a website just for prayer, and it is icommittopray.com. Yeah. You spell all that out, icommittopray.com. And every week we post brand new prayer requests and pray, literally pray around the world. We invite people to post their prayers on the website. You can type it in. And the reason we do that is so that our persecuted brothers and sisters around the world can actually, they can log on too sometimes and see, oh, wow, that person's praying. Oh, that person's praying. So it's a form of, it's kind of a really an international prayer meeting where we all get to participate.
1: ICommittoPray.com. And friends, a special site there. The other site we gave, persecution.com. Let's talk about, move over to Asia here. And you've been monitoring what's happening in China.
0: Yeah, there is a church in China that has been under heavy, heavy pressure since 2018. In fact, their pastor was arrested in 2018, was sentenced to 9 years in prison. The church has continued on. The church has continued meeting. And just about 2 weeks, in fact, 2 weeks ago yesterday, one of their services was raided. It's interesting, as I was talking with Bob Fu, who's the president of the China Aid Association, about this particular case. This church, like I say, they've been pressured since 2018. They have continued to meet, sometimes in a public park, sometimes they gather online, but he said at least once a month they try to gather for communion. And so that is what they were doing two Sundays ago, is they had driven 100 miles away from their home city to try to get out from under the police and gather together safely to have communion. They had rented a hotel conference room. They were gathered together. The Chinese authorities came in with 60 to 70 officers. They brought in police. They brought in religious affairs people. They even brought in a SWAT team. Like, this was a bunch of terrorists having a meeting. They raided this church. They arrested more than 30 people initially. At the end of the day, they interrogated all of them. They wrote down their ID. They took their pictures. But at the end of the day, they held the two leaders of the meeting. They put them on what's called administrative detention. Now, in China, you can be held for up to 15 days on administrative detention with no charges, no appearance before a judge. You can just kind of be disappeared for 15 days. That 15 days should be up today or tomorrow. So we should hear today or tomorrow, what are they being charged with, or did they let them go? Because that should be the two options at the end of administrative detention, is you either have to be charged or they have to let you go. Those two church leaders should be at that point, like I say, either today or tomorrow. So we should know more on their case even within the next 24 hours.
1: 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Todd Nettleton is with us today. He is the Vice President for Message for the Voice of the Martyrs USA, and talking about the persecution today is the day of the Christian martyr. It is the day that is recognized, according to church tradition, as the martyrdom, the day of martyrdom for the Apostle Paul. We'll be back in 1 minute. 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
4: Kristen Rosa is propped up on pillows in a hospital maternity ward, nearly 9 months pregnant and about to give birth to twins, and knows one of them likely won't survive. She and her husband have been advised to reduce, to terminate, to abort the tiny boy inside her. But the Rosas have decided to fight for their son's life. The last several months had felt like a roller coaster ride, and now they're waiting for that inevitable plunge that they have no way of stopping. But they trust that God is with them as they cling tightly to their faith and to each other. The book, Saving Nate, tells the true story of a devastating prenatal diagnosis, and even though counseled to abort, they chose life and trusted the Lord with the outcome. 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
1: Friends, today, June 29, 2026, is the day of the Christian martyr. It's the day that is marked by church tradition, that this is a day that the Apostle Paul was martyred on account of his stand for the faith, his not willing to compromise. He's the one who said, I have fought a good fight, I have finished my course, I have kept the faith. And he said, therefore, henceforth was laid up for me a crown of righteousness, which the Lord, the righteous judge, shall give me at that day, not to me only, but unto all others also who would love his appearing. And today we remember the martyrdom of the Apostle Paul, and Voice of the Martyrs always highlights the name of another who was persecuted on account of their faith and martyred on account of their faith, not just persecuted, but martyred as well. And that person this year is Perpetua, and you can learn more about her and her situation, a short video on their site, resources, talking points, items that you can utilize in small groups, family time together, your church services, persecution.com, persecution.com. You'll find that information there. And again, specific prayer requests and praying for the persecuted, icommittopray.com. Todd, we were just talking about China in particular and what's happening in China, and this administrative detention for pastors going to be learning very, very soon their fate or what's the next step there. As you're aware, it was not that long ago President Trump was just over there and working out trade relations and having, you know, good relationships with China. And yet we see the constant threat is there. We understand Xi Jinping may be coming here to the United States as well. The president's invited him here. Is this an area of are there people working to, in essence, warn President Trump and to address these issues or encourage him to address these human rights violations, these violations against the religious beliefs of others who are suffering on account of their faith?
0: There are definitely people who are trying to bang the drum for those kind of conversations. Mm-hmm. And President Trump, while he was in Beijing, did raise the issue of a pastor named Ezra Jin, who is in prison. He is part of a church called Zion Church. We are told, the reporting after the trip was that Xi Jinping said he would look into that, but Ezra Jin is still in prison. So the other thing on the government front, we did not get a International Religious Freedom Report from the State Department last year. Supposedly that is an annual report mandated by law, but it did not come out last year. And we still don't have an U.S. ambassador for international religious freedom. So, yes, there are people who are banging the drum. It would be nice to see some of these actions that would say, hey, this is really a priority for our administration, like issuing that religious freedom report, like appointing an ambassador for religious freedom. Those things we haven't seen.
1: You know, friends, as Todd talked in our last segment here about traveling 100 miles away just to come together with other believers and to observe communion together, and yet, you know, we get a drop of rain that comes down, we say, oh, I can't go here to the service today, or something comes up, and I tell you, Todd, it really speaks to this matter of commitment and the longing for fellowship that they have with one another that we so often take for granted here in the States.
0: It's so true. Yeah, we had communion at our church yesterday, and it was so easy, and honestly, mm-hmm. I didn't think very much about it. Wow, what a privilege it is. Yeah. For us as brothers and sisters in Christ to gather to celebrate the Lord's Supper, and to know that there are people in China who are, you know, avoiding roadblocks and trying to get out from their hometown so that they can get away from the police just so they can be together and have communion. It does kind of remind us of how special and how incredible it is that we have that freedom here in the United States.
1: So, friends, we've talked about places like Kazakhstan and Sudan and China. Todd, many of the eyes of the world right now are focused on the Middle East and the Straits of Hormuz and Iran and what's happening there. Give us your observations about the Christians right now in Iran, the state of the church, this persecution there, and just your observations, what is taking place there in relationship to Christianity and religious freedom.
0: Well, right now, everybody is suffering in Iran. They're just the economy is in shambles. The currency has lost value. Many people have lost jobs because, you know, they can't get things in and out of the country, so you don't need to make things or you don't have things to do your job. And so all of that is affecting everyone. One of the things for us to understand as Americans is that Christians are seen by the Iranian regime as allies to America, which they perceive as a Christian country, and as allies to Israel. So they are seen as sort of untrustworthy and unpatriotic. And so there's kind of a strike against them, you know, even before then you start talking about faith or you start talking about outreach. So that is one of the things that has put them at risk during this time of warfare between our two countries, is they are seen that way. We have heard from some Christians that they are kind of pausing their in-person meetings. Maybe they're getting together one or two, or they're, you know, talking on the phone. They're not gathering in a house church like they might have before this. However, we've heard from others that they are still moving on. They are still doing what they've always done. My favorite story from the war is actually one of the church groups that we are in fellowship with. They had to leave their town because of danger and because of the war. And so they made the decision, hey, we're going to go together. And they basically kind of turned it into a church camp. It's like, hey, we have to leave town, so let's all go together, and we will spend the time studying God's word. We'll spend the time worshiping together. And if we have to go, let's go together. And like I say, they kind of turned it into a church camp and a retreat for their church body.
1: At the same time, mosques are not seeing the same kind of attendance either, are they?
0: They aren't. And one of the amazing things in Iran about the way God works, and, you know, God works in mysterious ways, but the Islamic regime is the face of Islam in Iran. And so if you are opposed to the government, if you don't like the government, you don't like Islam, because the government tells you at every chance they get, hey, we are the mullahs, we are running our country the Islamic way, we are doing things the way the Quran tells us to. And so when you see the corruption, when you see the economy in shambles, when you see a country that has one of the highest drug addiction rates in the world, the people of Iran say, well, if that's what you get when you follow Islam, I want to know what the other options are. Right. And so, yes, the mosques are not full. Many people are leaving Islam. Some of them are becoming atheists. Some of them are becoming something else. But many, many are becoming followers of Jesus. And so there is very fertile soil to plant gospel seeds, because the people already have doubts about Islam. They already don't trust Islam. And so to come in with the gospel, and, you know, there are internet ministries that are doing that. There are satellite television ministries that are doing that. And our brothers and sisters in Iran are actively doing that as well, to plant those gospel seeds, because the soil is so fertile and so ready.
1: 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Todd Nettleton, our guest from Voice of the Martyrs. And though today is the day of the Christian martyr, Todd, Voice of the Martyrs put out a monthly magazine that's free of charge, that constantly puts these matters before the eyes of believers here across this nation. 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
0: Well, I'm going to give you two ways to do that. So one is online, and we already mentioned our website, persecution.com. Again, mm-hmm. persecution.com. And right at the top of the page, there's a little button that says free magazine. 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
1: 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Well, Todd, one of the other things that you do is you produce Voice of the Martyrs radio, and a daily short feature, and then also a weekly half-hour program as well, where you inform the listeners all across this nation on things pertaining to Voice of the Martyrs. And you had a pretty interesting interview this past weekend.
0: We did. We had a lady named Maya, and Maya is from Turkmenistan. So Turkmenistan, another former Soviet republic, sort of like Kazakhstan, a little more closed, a little more controlled today than Kazakhstan is. But Maya's husband was a pastor and was sent to prison. Now, he has since passed away. He's gone on to glory. But she talked about while he was in prison, and one day the prison custodian sort of sidled up to him and said, hey, you're getting a lot of mail. You're getting mail from all over the world. And he was incredibly encouraged, because he had had a difficult time in prison. His health wasn't good. And so he was just incredibly encouraged by those letters. And when I met Maya, I actually pulled up our website, prisoneralert.com, where you can write letters to Christians in prison, and I pulled up the page about her husband, and it said 1,600 and something letters had been written to him. The website walks you through the letter writing process. It actually prints out in the language of the prisoner. It gives you the prison address, the postage needed. And so 1,600 people had sent letters to her husband. And I just, as I had the microphone, I just said, hey, why don't you talk to those people? And she said, thank you, thank you, thank you. Thank you for not forgetting us in our time of trouble. The other thing she said is that her husband was sentenced to 4 years in prison, but they released him after a year and 8 months. So they released him over 2 years early. And she thinks all those letters coming in from around the world probably had something to do with that early release.
1: Tremendous. Again, that website, prisoneralert.com. And Todd, he is just one of multiple prisoners that our listeners can write to.
0: Yeah, currently there are 19 prisoners listed on the site. In fact, we talked about Early Rain Covenant Church in China. Their pastor, Pastor Wang Yi, is one of those that's on the site. But there are multiple countries, and these letters really do make a difference. I want people to understand that even if the prisoner never sees them, they still make a difference in how they're treated. They are seen as more of an international. If they're getting mail from America and Europe and Australia, they are seen as, wow, you know, this guy must be really important. We better make sure he gets enough to eat. We better make sure that he survives his time in prison. So it really makes a practical difference for these Christians in prison.
1: PrisonerAlert.com, that website. Friends, we're up against another break. Let's take the break, and I'd like to hear from you today. Your questions as it relates to Christian persecution today. Today is the day of the Christian martyr. Questions that you have, or those of you who receive the Voice of the Martyrs magazine, and just tell us how it's impacted your life, how you use it, how you are praying for the persecuted church. 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
5: 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I'm in Daniel chapter 6. The leaders and administrators around King Darius, they were jealous of Daniel. He was about to be promoted and be very high in the kingdom and over many of these men. And they sought to take him out, literally to have him killed. And what did they say? You remember this Jew from Judah, the captive, this Jew from Judah? Do you remember that king? Of course, the king knew that. They didn't have to add in the part about him being Jewish. That was anti-Semitism. Isn't it interesting and sad when faithfulness to God is called disloyalty to the state? Is that happening in America today? Faithfulness to God is called disloyalty to the state. Sadly, it's becoming popular in America First, which is really now becoming cover for anti-Semitism. If you believe in God's plan for the Jewish people, you're now no longer America First because you stand for God and his word. I'm Brennan House.
1: This is Crosstalk on VCY America, our number 800-733-9829. Your questions as it relates, we've given you a number of life stories, matters going on right now here dealing with persecution. Perhaps you received the magazine, can tell us how it impacts your life and how you're praying for the persecuted church as well. Maybe you've got a question about a particular country. Our number is 1-800-733-9829. We've got Scott calling in now from Holman, Wisconsin. Hi, Scott. You're on the air.
6: Hi, guys. It's Scott here. How's it going?
1: Fine.
6: You mentioned Perpetua as a great Christian martyr earlier, but we in America have our own extremely brave Christian martyr. In 1999, Dylan Klebold and Eric Harris went to Columbine High School and were shooting kids. They went up to Rachel Scott, and they put a gun to her head, and they said, "We know you're a Christian, and if you deny and renounce Jesus right now, we'll let you live. But if you don't, we're going to blow your head off." Mm-hmm. And she said, "No, I will never denounce my Lord. Mm-hmm. I love Jesus." And they blew her brains out.
1: You know, thank you for that. And matter of fact, we had her dad, Daryl Scott, in for an event with us here in Milwaukee and shared her story. And Todd, thank you for bringing that up here, Scott. Todd, there are those who are being challenged, you know, to deny their faith or to give it up or are targeted because of what they believe. And here's yet another example.
0: Yeah, it's interesting. I'm actually rereading a book about the Columbine shootings right now. I was reading it last night, and being reminded of that story. And I think, you know, I think it's an important lesson, an important reminder for us as American Christians. It might feel like we're immune to that challenge. It might feel like, well, yeah, sure, it happens in Iran, but it'll never happen to me. Mm-hmm. We need to think about what if it does. And I, you know, I always tell people, if you're prepared to stand up under persecution, then it doesn't matter if persecution comes tomorrow or it comes 25 years from now, because you were prepared. You're ready whenever it starts. If we choose not to get ready, then we could be surprised. And I think just, you know, the Lord talked about counting the cost, count the cost ahead of time, take up your cross. And I think Rachel's story and the story of those who have laid down their lives for Christ remind us we need to think about it. We need to think about it ahead of time, even if we live in a free country like America.
1: Our number 800-733-9829. Steve from West Virginia, you're on the air.
7: Yes, sir. I'd just like to say that I pray all the time for the folks in Iran, and I pray that this terrible time for them will bring them out of the chains of darkness that they're in and into God's glorious light.
1: Mm-hmm.
7: And, you know, we've always been the heart of Christianity, this country, America. But and we honor the Lord with our lips, and we have a form of godliness. But the church is in really, really bad shape, and we need to repent. We need to get into some serious repentance.
1: Yeah.
7: And because we are the light of the world, and our light is pretty dim right now because we want the Lord to stay out there in the parking lot while we have church.
1: Yeah.
7: We need the Holy Spirit. And people don't want to talk about that, but we need a double portion of the Holy Spirit.
1: Thank you,
7: Steve. Because the weaker we get, the stronger the devil gets. And that's what I've got to say.
1: Thank you, Steve, for that. And I know, Todd, when it happens, persecution in so many nations, it brings a sleepy a church, an apathetic church, alive and firm in their walk in conviction.
0: It does have that effect, and I'm so thankful for Steve's prayers for Iran. You know, one of the interesting things, since the war began, we have not had an Iranian Christian ask us to help them get out of the country. There is actually, among the church, among the believers in Iran, there is a sense of anticipation mm-hmm. that God is going to turn this for the good of the church, that this is going to be a season of harvest for the church. And so there is kind of an anticipation, kind of an excitement about what God is going to do. Now, obviously, this has dragged on longer than they would have liked, and certainly we want to pray for them and lift them up. But I just want people to know that they do have a spirit of, hey, God's going to bring good out of these circumstances.
1: We've got Renata calling from Alabama. Hi, Renata, you're on the air.
8: Hi, yes. I was wondering if they have available gospel tracts for purchase that would correspond with the persecuted church and
1: okay.
8: more targeted.
1: Thank you for the question, Todd.
0: We do not sell tracts. We sometimes point people to even Amazon. I know you can order Gospels of John in different languages mm-hmm. from Amazon, but that is not something that Voice of the Martyrs does.
1: They've got informational materials on the persecuted church, ways to pray for the persecuted church, and a letter-writing campaign, etc. But certainly if you're looking otherwise, too, for gospel tracts, you can even reach out to our Christian bookstore, VCY Bookstore, as well, and they've got loads of them available. 1-888-722-4829. We're going to squeeze one more call in. This is Linda in Columbus, Nebraska. Hi, Linda. You're on the air.
9: Good afternoon. Thank you, Jim. And hi, Todd. I'm a totally blind listener, and I listen to the Voice of the Martyrs on a podcast and things, and I'm just wondering if the magazine would be available electronically so that a blind person could receive it via email.
1: Okay. Thank you, Linda.
0: We do have email that we send out on a regular basis. We do not offer the magazine electronically, and there's a lot of reasons for that, but I would encourage you, if you're not already signed up for our emails, definitely get those. We send out encouraging stories. We send out prayer requests. We send out ways for people to get involved. But the magazine itself is, at this point at least, only on paper.
1: Okay. Thank you for the call here. And again, they have reasons for that. Again, protecting certainly the security and the safety of many. Todd, we're down to less than half a minute. What would you like to leave with our listeners today?
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0: Why is it when someone's sad, it's called blue? Or when things are good, they're golden? Or if you're envious, you're green? Do you ever feel orange? What would that even look like? Our true colors eventually shine through. So what's on your palette? God can paint a masterpiece with any color if we just let Him. Even the colors we don't like. You just need to give Him the brush and let Him work. 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
1: 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Dr. Morris, how primitive was early man?
2: Chris, early man was never primitive in an evolutionary sense at all. In the beginning, man was created in the image of God with great ability, even able to communicate with God face to face. All this was before sin, however, and we've been deteriorating ever since. Evidence continues to accumulate that long ago man was highly sophisticated, evidently even performing brain surgery. Skulls have been found with holes drilled in them for surgical reasons, and the person had survived. No, Chris, there never were primitive humans. There were some with less technology and not much education, but Stone Age cultures exist today. This is a level of civilization, but not an evolutionary stage, and it's been that way ever since, back in Genesis.
1: For free information on creation, visit us on the web at www.icr.org.

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3: All throughout Scripture, we understand the necessity, the urgency of persistent prayer. Praying always, Ephesians 6:18, with all prayer and supplication in the Spirit, and watching thereto with all perseverance and supplication for all saints, Colossians 1:3, we give thanks to God and the Father of our Lord Jesus Christ, praying always for you. Acts 12:5, Peter therefore was kept in prison, but prayer was made without ceasing of the church unto God for him. 2 Timothy 1:3, I thank God, whom I served from my forefathers with pure conscience, that without ceasing I have remembrance of thee in my prayers night and day. 1 Thessalonians 5:17, pray without ceasing. What are you praying for? Maybe an even more important question is, who are you praying for? This is an aside. But isn't it also interesting that while Paul certainly does pray for himself, so often his prayers show a depth and a maturity because they have moved up beyond the circle of self. And that circle has now begun to include so many more, even a church at Rome that he's never seen. Is there a child, a spouse, a parent, a friend? Is there a need, a loss, a hurt, a situation that you need to rekindle in prayer? Bathe it in prayer. Continually bring this before God the Father without ceasing in prayer. I was at the airport yesterday, and I called him because I was thinking about him specifically with this matter of persistent prayer. He's an old friend. There are people in here that know him. His name is Pete Cook. When I was a youth pastor at Campus Church years ago, Pete Cook and I would sit at men's prayer breakfast on many mornings, and we would pray. And always, one request we would pray for was for the salvation of Shirley, Pete's wife. And there were many. In fact, there were evangelists that came, and they would find that we are praying for Shirley Cook to be saved. And I remember one in particular, listen, take me to her. I will lead her to Christ. Well, that shows the reality that there is only one that can do the drawing and the confirming, and it wasn't this evangelist. And she was not saved. And so year after year after year, Pete came to know Christ back in the 1960s. And he began at that time to lift up Shirley before Almighty God in prayer. We prayed together. He prayed daily. He prayed consistently. He prayed persistently. He prayed for 37 years for his wife. 37 years. It's hard for us to even process praying for something every day, constantly throughout the day, night and day, praying that Shirley Cook would come to know Jesus Christ as her personal Savior. She was not only resistant, she was hostile to the gospel. A person that she actually said, I don't even like him, came, and God the Holy Spirit broke down barriers that had existed for 37 years. And do you know that the tears that ran down Pete Cook's face when his wife that he had prayed for day after day after day came humbly before God the Father through the person of Jesus Christ and now was indwelt with God the Holy Spirit, and Shirley Cook was gloriously saved. Pete said this, he said, the Bible says to, I said, you prayed for her for over 30 years. And his simple answer was, the Bible says, pray without ceasing. So that's what I did. Pete is today 87 years old. His wife is no longer with us here. But Shirley Cook is in heaven. And you cannot detach her salvation with one who prayed night and day that she would come to know Jesus Christ. What does a praying man look like? What is that portrait? Well, that portrait looks like someone who is passionate and personal and persistent in his prayers. I will just mention these last two because they're part of the picture that makes up this portrait of a praying man. His prayers were practical. Look at verse number 10. Making request that by any means now at length I might have a prosperous journey, here it is, by the will of God to come unto you. Do you know these are practical prayers? And he's praying in the will of God. He says, God, listen, you check my desire with yours. Because I want this, but I don't want this outside the will of God. Paul consistently through his prayers, he attaches this little expression, the will of God. If by any means, if it's the will of God, and this will we do, if God permits. Paul keeps all the time encouraging himself with, I want this, but God only so far as this is your will. That is a practical connection to godly praying that submits our will to his own. Jesus, looking upon them, saith, with men it is impossible, but not with God, for with God all things are possible. You say, okay, all things are possible, so I can pray about anything. You can pray about anything in the will of God. How many have ever had someone tell you they knew what God was going to do? I know what God's going to do. This is the will of God. We had a couple that we've known for a lot of years. They have nine boys. Okay, when she was pregnant with her eighth boy, someone came up to them and said, God told me that you're going to have a girl. And God has revealed to me. And they looked like, oh, wow. Well, he hasn't told us, but okay, so eight boys. I mean, odds are, you can look at that two ways, you know. I mean, after eight boys, I mean, no, let's plan on another boy. Or you could say, come on, finally, we're going to get a girl. Some of you girls are sitting out there saying, yes, finally. Okay, so they're just saying, hey, you're going to have a girl. Well, lo and behold, you know, they had a boy. And we stoned the prophet. No, we didn't do that. Okay, the point is that, you know, sometimes a person says, I know the will of God, and sometimes we might presume to say, I know the will of God. The Apostle Paul says, I want all of these things to be put underneath the umbrella of, because I know I could be off on this. I might have missed something. God, I am praying this in your will. 1 Corinthians 4:19, but I will come to you shortly if the Lord will. James chapter 4, verse 15, for that ye ought to say, if the Lord will, we shall live and do this or that. This was a practical prayer. And then the last thing, his prayers were powerful. His prayers were powerful. What made them powerful? I suspect nothing more and nothing less that they were real prayers. Real prayers. We sometimes hear that the most feeble, the most timid, the most weak Christian has some resource available to him through the means of prayer that even the gates of hell cannot stand against. Well, why were Paul's prayers so powerful? Because they're real prayers. That's nothing more and that's nothing less than is available to you and available to me. For God is my witness, whom I serve in my spirit, and the gospel of his Son, without ceasing, I make mention of you in my prayers. Do you know there's something powerful that's happening to the church at Rome, to Paul, who is not there, but saying, listen, I just want you to know, I am praying for you. There's something powerful that's happening to these people. May our prayers be marked by the reality that we are speaking with the God of the universe, who takes delight in hearing and answering our prayer. There may be many substitutes that you can use to make something work. Sometimes in a kitchen, a person cooking, say, oh, I don't have that. I can substitute this for that, and I can put this in the place of. There are no substitutes in the Christian life for prayer. None. Do you want to walk with God? Then you and I must talk with God. What picture do you have in your mind of a praying man? When I was in college, I was working with the teenagers as part of the campus church youth ministry. I was a college student, and I worked in the youth group. The youth pastor at that time was a man by the name of Jim Shetler, who later became the pastor at Campus Church. So I got to know Pastor Shetler as a college student, and I worked in the youth group. And I did a lot of activities. I immersed myself in the youth ministry because I was studying for youth ministry. I went on to later become youth pastor at Campus Church. And so I had really wonderful on-the-job training with the youth pastor, Jim Shetler. We had gone on a teen retreat, a weekend retreat, and I went as part of the youth staff, the team that was there ministering to teenagers. And we had a wonderful weekend retreat. And the kids are leaving now. We're back at the church parking lot, and parents are picking up kids, and I'm sweeping out the bus and cleaning up stuff. And I didn't see Pastor Shetler. I didn't know where he was. And so I'm finishing up, and the kids are all gone. And I walked into a building. We called it the Annex. Some of the old-timers here will remember it. The building is no more. It's gone to glory, okay? But I walked into the Annex, and there were chairs, metal chairs set up in there. And we would meet and have Sunday school and such. And I walked into the Annex, and I didn't see anybody. But when I walked in, I said, hey, Pastor Shetler, because I'm looking for him. I don't know where he is. And his head pops up from the middle of the metal chairs. And his head pops up from the chairs. And he looks and he says, oh, I'm sorry. And I said, no, I'm sorry. Because I knew he'd been praying. And I caught him. It was just like a snapshot. I mean, we'd laugh together. We'd done activities together. We'd had a great time, a great weekend retreat. But I caught him, and when he stood up, and there were tears that just filled his eyes and running down his face. And I said, I am so sorry. He said, no, it's okay. I just was praying about some things from the retreat. You know, there's a lot of things that have etched into my mind over a person that I have a large amount of respect for. But there's nothing that will replace a picture that I have. It's the picture, the portrait, if you will, of a praying man. I wonder if people had opportunity to catch us in some of our quiet moments. Wouldn't it be wonderful if the portrait that we have the privilege to leave with them is the portrait of a praying man.
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0: Love. 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Received. Celebrated. 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
1: The challenge to the Virginia abortion amendment continues. This is Matt Staver with Freedom's Call. Liberty Counsel filed a series of briefs in the Circuit Court of Bedford County in a case that challenges Virginia's pro-abortion amendment for the upcoming 2026 ballot. Liberty Counsel represents Charlotte Bansley, District 3 Supervisor for the Bedford County Board of Supervisors. Bansley is challenging House Joint Resolution 1, which aims to establish the so-called fundamental right to abortion in the Virginia Constitution. And this case is about whether the government followed the proper legal process for constitutional amendments. Bansley claims the ballot initiative is invalid after discovering Virginia's House of Delegates missed several key procedural steps mandated by the Virginia Constitution. A pro-abortion group is also requesting to intervene in the case. Virginia citizens have the right to transparent and fair elections. Please pray that the will of the voters will prevail. Stay informed at Liberty Counsel's website, lc.org.

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But don't retreat. 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God's calling you to something bigger. 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His leadership will guide you. And the opportunities will surprise you. 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
1: With SRN News, I'm Jason Walker. Inmates overpowering staff members at a jail in North Carolina.
2: Three guards and 88 inmates were inside the Bertie Morton Regional Detention Center in Windsor when the takeover occurred at about 5 a.m. One guard escaped, two were taken captive. Negotiations led to the release of 18 inmates and those two guards at about 9:30 a.m. Then another large group of inmates was released a short time later. The public is asked to avoid the area. I'm Lisa Dwyer.
1: With the window for finding survivors shrinking quickly, Venezuelans combing through the ruins of buildings, hoping to find friends and relatives and neighbors. The death toll stands at more than 1,700, but authorities say that will greatly climb. Supreme Court says Federal Reserve Governor Lisa Cook can remain on the job for now, a setback for President Trump. However, the justices dramatically expanded presidential power, upholding Mr. Trump's firings of the heads of other independent federal agencies. President Trump was asked later if he'll now fire more independent board members.
3: I don't think so. It gives me the right, and not me, it gives a president the right to do what the president should have the right to do. And it's very interesting. It's a big ruling. It's been going on for almost 100 years. They've been working on this. And, you know, that it comes down at my term is a very great honor. But it bestows additional powers, or maybe the same power, on the president. The president has the right to do this.
1: Well, meanwhile, the Supreme Court rejecting a Republican-led attack on state laws allowing the counting of late-arriving mail ballots. Monday's 5-4 decision leaves in place laws in more than half the states of mail ballots to arrive and be counted days after an election, just so they're postmarked by Election Day. This is SRN News. In this final week of our special SRN News Faith and Freedom series, we hear from Secretary of War Pete Hegseth, who recalls that many military setbacks that George Washington encountered in the Revolutionary War, but when Washington encountered knee-deep snow at Valley Forge, Pennsylvania, Hegseth says he made an historic decision.
4: Amid all the bleak nights, the loss and despair, the lack of proper support, George Washington performed a profound act. He prayed. Let us follow George Washington's example. Let us pray as he did. Let us pray without ceasing. Let us pray for our nation. And let us ask our Lord and Savior, Jesus Christ, as Washington did on that momentous day. And may God continue to bless our great republic.
1: That is, of course, Secretary of War Pete Hegseth. And this is SRN News. A good start to the week on Wall Street.
5: Stocks closed higher on Wall Street, breaking a five-day losing streak. The S&P 500 climbed 1.2% Monday. The Dow added 306 points. That's about 0.6%. The NASDAQ Composite rose 2.1%. Several AI-related stocks rose following sharp swings up and down last week. Chip-making equipment company Applied Materials rose 10.8%. Comcast rose 4.5%. The company said it would split off its media businesses, including NBC Universal, from its broadband business. Crude oil prices rose. Treasury yields held relatively steady in the bond market. Seth Sito, New York.
1: San Francisco Catholic Archdiocese agreeing to pay $395 million to settle more than 500 lawsuits alleging child sexual abuse. An attorney says the settlement includes implementing child protection. More details, SRN News.
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1: He said, out of 50 years of studying marriages, he said the ones that are the most healthy are the ones where when conflict happens, people move toward their mate. And not just conflict. If I reach out to Tori and I'm like going to go grab her hand, she responds positively to that and, you know, grabs my hand. If I put my arm around her, she kind of snuggles up into my arm. So when I'm moving toward her, she moves toward me. The difficult part is when you're at odds with each other. And that's why even science has come out now, research has come out now that shows that like 20 seconds of physical touch, like just a hug, can reset things emotionally for you.
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is a conversation between you and God. Tell Him whatever you want and share what's most important to you. Prayer lets you pass along worry to one who never wastes time worrying, praise to one who deserves it most, and requests to one who already knows how He'll answer. So wherever you are, pray and read His answer in the Bible. Share your heart, your time, and share the blessing of prayer. 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

0: 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The song has hints of gratitude, then a proclamation of gifts. And finally, there is the undeniable hope of new beginnings. This is the time. This is the season. This is all because of Jesus. 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

0: 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We pray God will touch your heart as you listen. Here's our teacher, Russell Kelfer.
1: I'm going to give you some quotations, and I'm going to ask you, if you will, to see if you know. You don't have to speak out loud, but see if you know who said them, okay? Quote number one, morality is its own advocate. It is never necessary to apologize for it. You don't have to say who, but how many of you think you know who said that? All right, we're doing fine. Number two, laziness may appear attractive, but work gives satisfaction. How many of you think you know who said that? Two or three, okay. Anne Frank said that. Here's one for you. Elephants and grandchildren never forget. Anybody know who said that? One. I'm not going to ask you. Andy Rooney said that. Okay. The only things we ever keep are what we give away. Does anyone know who said that? You see, the chances are that you may agree with some or all of the philosophy of these statements, but you haven't the foggiest idea who said them. They were interesting, and they may well be the most important thing that person ever said. But they didn't change the world. You can take any of the great men or women in history and study their lives and read and listen to everything they said and wrote and boil most of their concepts down to a few paragraphs, and most of their great sayings can be written on one sheet of paper. And if you were asked to only write down the things they said that changed the course of history, chances are it could be done in a few sentences or a blank sheet of paper. You see, even the real greats who lived in generations past only made a few utterances of such power and wisdom that you could say the future of mankind was affected by their words. Oh, they may have stirred thousands when they were spoken. But even a generation later, only a few sentences remain to etch their place in the history books. Only a few words characterize their stay on planet Earth. Not so with Jesus. Every word he ever spoke left an imprint on the sands of time and on the hearts of men. Today, 2,000 years after he walked this earth, literally hundreds of thousands of men and women every day retire to the quiet place, there to take every word he spoke and feed on it, breathe it into their lives and engrave it on their hearts. Every word he spoke changed the course of history. Every word. Today we're going to look at a statement he made that not only changed the course of history, but for those who have ears to hear, changed the course of eternity as well. It's tucked within the context of an answer he gave to a group of people, incidentally, who were determined to put him to death. The last time we were together, we walked our way through a busy day with the Master, and we watched what a day in the life of Jesus was like. We were amazed at the restful, consistent spirit he demonstrated, even when the demands of his life came in apparent waves at a pace that would have caused us to panic, for sure. Jesus was demonstrating the life of a man filled with God, so he was always at rest. You remember, the multitudes press upon him, he teaches them. A synagogue superintendent interrupts him. Immediately he leaves to heal the man's daughter. Again, the crowds surround him and hold him captive. Lovingly, he meets their needs. A woman bound in a prison house of disease for 12 years reaches out and touches him. She's healed. He stops and tenderly deals with her before moving on. The synagogue leader's friends interrupt him again. It's too late, they say. The girl is dead. Quietly, Jesus comforts the father and moves to where the girl is. And he speaks that amazing word, you remember? He said, "Arise." And she did. Very much alive and well. And that's where we left off last week when last we walked with Jesus. The story continues. The scripture goes on, "Now as Jesus went, two blind men came." You see, there we go again. While he was speaking, as he went. God's life is flowing through him. Two blind men who have been following him, hanging on to his every word, observing only by listening, for they cannot see. Believe that this man Jesus can do what no one else has ever done. make them see. Can you imagine how they must have felt? Here they were, shut out from the world of light, approaching the light of the world. You know what happened. The Master, who is light, touched them. Their worlds came alive, and so did they. The Pharisees were watching, meanwhile, with skeptical eyes. They could see physically, but oh, how little they saw. Filled with jealousy and anger, they accused him of casting out demons in Satan's power. The onslaught continued. John's disciples came and questioned him about who he really was. Lovingly, authoritatively, he answered them. From there, King Jesus goes to a religious feast, but as always, his heart was where the hurting were. So he gravitates, you remember, to the pool at Bethesda. And there he encounters a crippled man beside the pool, a man who had been afflicted for 38 years. And he'd been waiting and waiting and waiting for someone to place him in the waters at just the right time to heal him, but nobody would. Jesus turns to the man in love and says, "Would you like to get well?" In love, he heals him. "Uh-oh, look at your wristwatch. Do you realize what time it is? It's the Sabbath. You can't do that on the Sabbath." Ah, look at the Pharisees now. They're literally beside themselves. They could care less that these poor men were made whole. They've looked in their law books and they've found a violation. "Jesus, you healed on the Sabbath. Bad boy." They rebuke him for breaking the law. Don't you just love the Master's answer? He looked him lovingly but straight in the eye and said, "My Father's working, why shouldn't I?" And the Scriptures record this response: because of this, they kept seeking all the more to kill him, for not only was he, quote, breaking the Sabbath, now he was calling God his Father, making himself equal with God. Now, I don't know about you, but I think I know a little bit about you, and I know a lot about me, and I know if you or I were God, I think we probably would do something at this point to let these religious hypocrites know that there was nothing we couldn't do. I think I know what I would do. I'd have called down fire from heaven and turned the soles of their sandals into hot plates. That's what I'd have done. Not Jesus. Jesus answered them and said, "Verily, verily, I say unto you, the Son can do nothing of himself. He can only do what the Father does. Whatever the Father does, the Son does. Because the Father loves the Son and shows him everything." That'll be the beginning scripture for our lesson. Jesus opens his somewhat startling dialogue with his enemies, no less, by making a statement that's very difficult to explain and that theologians have swept under the rug for centuries. Now, the reason that we don't like it is simple. It takes away from the flesh its last bastion of strength. Even for the Christian, it takes our last ounce of hope that in and of ourselves we can do something for God or do something without God. You see, Jesus is saying, apart from God, he could do nothing. All he could do was relax and let God be himself. So he did. And that's why he was so at rest throughout his life. Now, this statement was important not just because of what it meant to these men who were listening. It was important because he was etching a pattern in the fabric of eternity for us, for all the generations yet unborn. It was a divine portrait of the perfect father-son relationship, number one. And number two, it was a portrait of the kind of walk the Christian would have if he would remain in fellowship with his Father. We wouldn't have to do it. He would. Now, what Jesus was saying was this: apart from the Father, you can do absolutely nothing eternal. If I couldn't, you can't. But that doesn't leave you powerless. It leaves you powerful. You allow the Spirit in you to do what the Father through his Word has revealed to be his will, and the dynamite of the power of God will begin to explode in your life. As Jesus did only what the Father did, we are to do only what the Son did. He had the Spirit in him to guide him. We have the Spirit in us to guide us into all truth. You say, "Well, how did Jesus know the Father would never lead him astray?" Jesus answered it. He said, "Because the Father loves the Son and shows him everything." Imagine, if you will, a small child walking alongside his dad. He's a real small child. He hasn't seen enough television to come to believe he can't trust his dad. He has total trust, complete confidence, unswerving faith in everything dad does. His father reaches up and touches a tree, and he just does his best to do the same. His father skips. The boy skips. The father sings. The boy sings. The father jogs. The boy tries to do the same. He huffs and puffs and tries to keep up. Why? He wants to do everything the father does because he knows the father loves him and he'd only do that which was right. So bathed in his father's love, he does everything the father does. And in the case of Jesus, he could do everything the father did because the father, through the Spirit, enabled him to do it. So Jesus wasn't speaking to his accusers out of weakness but strength. What he was saying was, and this is tough, what he was saying was, where man's relationship with God is concerned, your strength does not come from being independent. Your strength comes from your dependence. And man's been fighting that for generations. The question is not whether or not we will submit. The question is to whom we will submit. That's what Jesus meant in John 8 when he said, you're of your father, the devil, you're just going to do his works, one or the other. Now I realize that this is a tough truth to handle, but it's true. And I also realize that this is quite unusual for this class, and I really didn't intend it this way. So I've got to be honest. And I'm not really sure how or why it worked out the way it did, but I am convinced that God knows. But if you're not a Christian, or perhaps you're here and not certain you're a Christian, the rest of this lesson is primarily for you, because this passage of Scripture is primarily for you. Now, I would begin by lovingly reminding you that contrary to what you may have heard, beloved, you're not your own boss. You never will be. You are not the captain of your fate. You are not independent. You have been sold a lie. Beloved, you are simply dependent, if you're not a Christian, on the wrong person. You have been perhaps unknowingly doing the works of the devil. Now, those are strong words. I understand that. But they're not mine. And before you reject them, please take the Scriptures and search them to see what you find. Jesus was saying, the Father and I are inseparable. I am His Son. Whatever He does, I do, because He loves me and He keeps nothing from me. Now, this was more than His accusers could stand, because not only was He breaking the Sabbath and justifying it, He was making Himself equal with God, and they couldn't handle that. And He went on, and here's what He said, greater works than these will He show Him, or show me, Jesus was saying, so that you may marvel. That's why He was showing him. For as the Father raises up the dead and makes them come alive, the Son also makes those come alive whom He will. Not as the Father is judging anyone anymore. He has given all judgment to the Son. Now listen, so that all men may honor the Son, even as they honor the Father. He who is not honoring the Son is not honoring the Father who sent Him. Now, please forgive me for being totally blunt. But, beloved, if you can read that verse and find a way for a non-Christian to be accepted into the kingdom of God, you have either a vivid imagination or a different Bible. Because there is only one way to the Father, and that is through Jesus Christ. Jesus said it even more clearly in John chapter 14. There He gave the prerequisite for eternal life. He said, I am the only way. I am the only truth. And I am the only life. No man, no woman, no one can come to the Father unless they come by Me. Period. Now Jesus, beloved, was not being proud. He was meek and lowly of heart. He was just being honest, lest someone miss the way. So He defined the way to the Father. He said, I am is the only way to God. I am is the only truth about God, and I am is the only vehicle from death to life. So you can either reject that truth based on experience or emotions, or you can accept that truth based on the clear, unchanging Word of God. You can either accept it based on who God is, or you can try to change God into what you want Him to be. One way you remain in darkness, but you get your way. The other way you come out of darkness into light, because you accept His way. Either way, you have to make a choice. Now granted, this is one of the most difficult truths in all of Scripture. Men have attacked it for centuries as narrow and unloving on the part of God. But beloved, it is exactly the opposite. Think about it. If the Father allowed any other way to heaven than through Jesus Christ, He could not be a righteous God. Jesus would have died in vain and God would be a liar. Jesus is the only way to the Father. He is the Savior of the world, and you need a Savior. I need a Savior. Everyone needs a Savior. Remember, all of us have sinned and come short of the glory of God. We have missed the mark. There's none righteous. No, not one. Apart from Jesus Christ, no man or woman is righteous enough to appear before God. If you would like to make yourself the singular exception to that rule, feel free to do so. But if you do, remember what you're saying is that you are more righteous than Enoch, more righteous than Abel, more righteous than Noah, more righteous than Moses, more righteous than Abraham. You are saying that never at any time have you thought anything or done anything that was less than God's best. Say it. But the moment you say it, you become a liar. And that becomes your first sin. All of us have sinned. We have all dead in trespasses and sins, according to Ephesians chapter 2, until or unless Jesus Christ comes and makes us alive. It's not a subject to interpretation, it's fact. And all men, if they are to come to the Father, must do so by coming through the Son. Doesn't matter how good we've been, how religious we've been, how noble our works have been, all judgment is given to the Son, and no man comes to the Father but by Him. If you're here today, or maybe listening on tape, and maybe for years you have trusted in some other way, I beg you this morning, Christ is the only one. You may be saying, but God will accept me. He's a God of love. Beloved, you've been deceived. A holy God cannot accept you in your sins, no matter how religious you are. So as a God of love, He paid the price to make you whole and to make you holy, and He's given it to you free, no strings attached. You see, God does not accept you based on what you've done, but rather on how you respond to what He's done. You say, but I don't need to accept that gift. Beloved, please forgive me. But you're a fool. A moral fool, perhaps. A religious fool, perhaps. A respected fool, perhaps. But a fool. And don't refuse Christ on the basis that you're not sinner enough to need a Savior. If you do, you're refusing to accept the righteousness of God, and that's the greatest sin of all. Oh, but you respond, I already love God. That ought to save me. Unfortunately, you do not understand real love. John did. He explained, herein is love, not that we love God. It is that God loved us and gave Himself to be the sacrifice for our sins. Oh, listen once more to what Jesus said. Verily, verily, I say this unto you, he who hears my word and believes on Him who sent me, has everlasting life, does not come into condemnation, has already passed from death to life. Now please listen carefully for the next moment or two. In this passage, Jesus has given us both the prerequisite and the process for eternal life. The prerequisite we mentioned earlier, it is this: there is only one way to God, and it is through Jesus Christ. If you want to come to God, you come to Him by way of His Son. The process, then, Jesus gave us in six steps. Step number one, Jesus says, you must hear my word. The word of God must reach your heart. Now, it may come to you in a thousand ways. Romans chapter 1 says, even the heavens declare it, so that all are without excuse. In this age, however, not only do the heavens declare it, the churches declare it, the radio declares it, the televisions declare it, the bookstores declare it, you are without excuse. And if you say you've never heard it, you've heard it today. You are without excuse. Step 1, the Word of God reaches your heart. Step 2, you honor the Father by trusting the Son. To trust in means to put the weight of your life upon, to place your confidence in with total abandonment, to surrender your will. It means that you reject all other avenues as without hope, and you acknowledge that Jesus Christ is the way, the truth, and the life. Once and for all, you confess your sins, for you are a sinner, and you invite Jesus to become your way to the Father. You ask Him to come into your life. That, beloved, is the key. You must ask Him. If you do, at that instant, at that moment, Jesus comes into your heart. Instantly, you are born anew. Powerfully, you are translated from death to life. Eternally, you are given an inheritance among the saints, a mansion in glory, a resurrection body, and a life without end in the presence of God. Fourthly, from that moment on, you have eternal life. Not will have, you have. Present tense, permanent possession. In that moment, from that moment, the reason you were born is yours forever. Nothing can take it from you. Paul explained that to us. Not death, not life, not principalities, not powers, not angels, not demons. Nothing in your past, nothing in your future. Nothing can ever separate you from the love of God that becomes yours the moment you ask Jesus Christ into your heart. It's like one of these doors over here in the corner. You see that spring-loaded bar across it? When you place your weight upon that bar and rest upon it, it opens. But praise God, on the other side, there is no such provision. Once you are through, you are forever sealed in Christ. And fifthly, you bypass the judgment. You shall not come into condemnation. You will never stand before God and be judged for your salvation, because Christ took your sins, paid the price, and they were judged at Calvary. And the moment you ask Him to come in, God took your sins, every one of them, and cast them as far from Him as the east is from the west, never to be remembered again. How could we refuse so great salvation? In other words, when Jesus Christ comes into your heart, and He might today, you will instantly pass from death to life. A finished act. You're not just missing death, future tense. You were dead, past tense. You are alive, present tense. You will never be dead again, eternal tense. Think about it. From death to life, oh, precious thought. That phrase with godly power wrought, it is a photograph of me the instant Jesus set me free. No fearful wondering, awesome dread. My Jesus raised me from the dead. He broke the chains my soul had known and placed me up on heaven's throne. His blessed Spirit was my seal. The flames of hell I shall not feel. For in that moment He came in and set me free of all my sin. And now with angels' joy I sing, from death to life, that's everything. Oh, what victory, joy divine. I am alive. Christ is mine. That's present tense salvation. Christ living in you. Future tense salvation. You living with Christ. All accomplished by one single personal act of faith. You acknowledge the sin that has separated you from the Father. And you ask Jesus Christ to come into your life, become your Savior, and set you free. Immediately you walk into the sunlight of eternal life. And that's the wonderful invitation that Jesus Christ is offering to you today. He's asking you to pass out of darkness into light, out of death into life. Now I realize that we seldom speak of such basic matters so intensely in this class. But beloved, there's no need for you to go Sunday after Sunday through the motions of trying to grow as a Christian until you become one. Until you pass from death to life. Until you've been born again, you have no inheritance, no hope, no peace, and no life. Doesn't matter how many churches you go to. Doesn't matter how many good works you've done. You cannot meet God unless you meet His Son face to face. Come to Him today. With outstretched arms, He beckons to you. With nail-scarred hands, He reaches out to you. With an ocean of forgiveness, He waits for you to come to Him. Why not invite Him right now to raise you from the dead, to lift you into the heavenlies, to give you His wonderful, matchless grace and set you free? There is no other way. There does not need to be. There is no other truth. There does not need to be. And there is no other life. There does not need to be. Jesus Christ is all you will ever need. You may never remember the famous words of anyone else, but every word Jesus ever spoke changed the course of history. And no words Jesus ever spoke changed the course of eternity like those immortal words, "Verily, verily, I say unto you, he who hears my word and believes on him who sent me has everlasting life and does not come into judgment, but has passed from death to life." Those words changed the course of my life. They have changed the course of hundreds of people in this room. They have changed the course of millions of lives throughout history, and they're waiting to change yours. God is waiting to give you life. On the authority of His Word, this moment, I simply invite you to let Him.
0: 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Well, thank you for listening. We pray God's richest blessing may be yours as He continues to live His life in you.
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1: 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Dr. Morris, how primitive was early man?
2: Chris, early man was never primitive in an evolutionary sense at all. In the beginning, man was created in the image of God with great ability, even able to communicate with God face to face. All this was before sin, however, and we've been deteriorating ever since. Evidence continues to accumulate that long ago man was highly sophisticated, evidently even performing brain surgery. Skulls have been found with holes drilled in them for surgical reasons, and the person had survived. No, Chris, there never were primitive humans. There were some with less technology and not much education, but Stone Age cultures exist today. This is a level of civilization, but not an evolutionary stage, and it's been that way ever since, back in Genesis.
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1: The challenge to the Virginia abortion amendment continues. This is Matt Staver with Freedom's Call. Liberty Counsel filed a series of briefs in the Circuit Court of Bedford County in a case that challenges Virginia's pro-abortion amendment for the upcoming 2026 ballot. Liberty Counsel represents Charlotte Bansley, District 3 Supervisor for the Bedford County Board of Supervisors. Bansley is challenging House Joint Resolution 1, which aims to establish a so-called fundamental right to abortion in the Virginia Constitution. And this case is about whether the government followed the proper legal process for constitutional amendments. Bansley claims the ballot initiative is invalid after discovering Virginia's House of Delegates missed several key procedural steps mandated by the Virginia Constitution. A pro-abortion group is also requesting to intervene in the case. Virginia citizens have the right to transparent and fair elections. Please pray that the will of the voters will prevail. Stay informed at Liberty Counsel's website, lc.org.

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2: The sexual revolution has had a dramatic effect on the way the courtship game is played. Boys have traditionally been the initiators, and girls were quite content to be the responders. But what we're seeing now is a new sexual aggressiveness among females that has many parents worried. Some girls are so bold with their offers of sexual favors and with their hard-charging approach that males are often intimidated and anxious to escape all that firepower. I believe it's still appropriate for parents to teach their girls a certain reserve, a certain self-respect when it comes to romantic relationships, especially during the awkward experiences of early adolescence. It may be difficult for a girl to pull in her horns a bit, but she'll be more successful and less vulnerable by attracting the object of her affection rather than trying to run him down.
1: For more information, visit drdobsonminute.org.

There are names you have never heard. People who carried a cost so your ordinary day could exist. Some families are still carrying that weight. So gratitude should be more than a slogan. It should shape how we live. As America marks 250 years, may God steady this land, strengthen weary hearts, and teach us to live like freedom is worth honoring. 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
1: Behold, I stand at the door and knock. 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
2: Welcome to The Word for Life, a daily study of Scripture with John Lanz, senior pastor of Bethel Baptist Church in Indianapolis, Indiana. 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Sometimes the greatest lessons in life come when we discover that God's work must be accomplished God's way. 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
3: Moses was not prepared. He had the burden, but he had the wrong method. He had the wrong spirit, but I want you also notice he had the wrong timing. The Bible says when he goes to them with that haughty, self-confident spirit, and he says, why are you smiting your brother? Why are you involved in this beatdown of your brother when there was no beatdown that was occurring? And the one that he speaks to says, who's made you a prince and a judge over us? Circle in your Bible the word prince, the word judge. The word prince means ruler and captain and chief authority. The word judge means the one who decides, the one who delivers justice, the one who governs. You can almost hear the sarcasm in the man's voice when he says, well, who made you the boss of me? Who made you the prince over me? Who made you the judge over me? And in this, Moses was being exposed too early, because the truth was that God was going to make him the prince and the judge. But it wasn't the right time. And sometimes in leadership, we misunderstand that leadership is a progression. It's not an event. That God allows you to be prepared over specific amounts of time. We often mistake in our Christian world the difference between calling and preparation. Calling can happen in a moment, but preparation takes time. Calling can happen quickly. Preparation is slowly in God's economy. Let me give you some examples. David. David was anointed when he was probably 15 years of age to become the king, and it wasn't for another 15 years that he didn't actually come to the throne. Did you realize that Jesus Christ, our own Savior, the last recorded words when he was a little boy, a 12-year-old boy, in fact, there in Jerusalem, his last recorded words were this at that 12 years of age, I must be about my Father's business. But there's nothing recorded about what he was doing for his Father's business until he showed up to the Jordan River and John baptized him and his ministry began. What he did in that interim time for about 17 years, from the time he was 12 years of age to the time that he came to the time of his ministry, was not inconsequential. It was not that it was not important, but God gave us a pattern here that there's a time of preparation. There's a time of wilderness, a time of hidden preparation that occurs. And Moses was trying to circumvent that. He just wakes up one day, takes a walk down the street, sees a problem, identifies the problem, takes care of the problem, and the next day he thinks, look at me, I'm going to be a hero. But the Bible says the people rejected his leadership. Who made you the king? Who made you the prince? Who made you the judge? Notice what it says in verse 14. This is where it gets his attention. Intendest thou to kill me as thou killed the Egyptian? Now, this was just the day before. The Bible says on the second day. Man, I'm telling you what, God, when he reveals your sin, sometimes he don't wait 24 hours to let it get out. And in this, he begins to be fearful, and he says, surely this thing is known. And now when Pharaoh had heard this thing, he sought to slay Moses, and Moses fled from the face of Pharaoh, and he dwelt in the land of Midian, and he sat down by a well. You see, This is a moment in Pharaoh's life, or in Moses' life, when his self-confidence got him in trouble. And the self-confident deliverer finally becomes the frightened fugitive who's running from Pharaoh. He had the right burden, but he went about it the wrong way. When I was in seminary, I worked at FedEx in the hub at Memphis, Tennessee. And when I say I worked at FedEx, I don't mean I sat in an office drinking coffee answering emails. I worked in the hub. I was loading the containers and throwing the packages into the planes and doing all the things that you could do from about 11 o'clock at night till about 3 in the morning, taking classes during the day, working late at night, sorting packages. And back in those days, FedEx slogan was absolutely, positively overnight, and they meant it. Everything was processed. You followed their process consistently. There was precision in everything you did. You did things the right way. Every now and again, Fred Smith, who was the founder of FedEx, who just lived in Olive Branch, Mississippi, just across from the airport, he would walk through the hub, and there you are, exhausted, smelling like cardboard and diesel fuel. And he'd walk through and say, are you doing it the right way? Are you doing it the FedEx way? Are you doing it the right way? And I remember when they trained us, they gave us a mantra, a motto of sort of how we do what we do. They taught us you can do the wrong thing the wrong way, or you can do the wrong thing the right way, or you can do the right thing the wrong way, or you can do the right thing the right way. And FedEx's desire was to do the right thing the right way. I later found out Peter Drucker, who's a business specialist, and he came up with that idea. And in doing so, what he was saying was that it's all about how you approach what you're doing. It's not about the doing, it's the approach. I've applied that to ministry. You can do the wrong thing the wrong way and be a failure. You can do the wrong thing the right way and it becomes futility. You can do the right thing the wrong way and it becomes frustration, or you can do the right thing the right way and it becomes fruitful. And there you find Moses in Exodus chapter 2, not fruitful, but frustrated, because he did the right thing. The Egyptians were taking advantage of the people of Israel. They were abusing the Hebrews. It was right to identify the burden, but he went about it the wrong way and it resulted in frustration. He had the right burden, but he went about it the wrong way, and frustration came about. Here's the second thought. Moses wanted to do the right thing, but he did it the wrong way. Notice, secondly, Moses learned the right way for God's work. The Bible says when that Egyptian says, are you going to kill me like you did that other Egyptian? And it was known, and he ran from Pharaoh. The Bible says he went to Midian. Now, when you come to Midian, you would think this is a place of punishment, but it's not. It's a place of preparation. And aren't you glad that God gives a second chance to those who've fallen and failed? He does that exactly for Moses. And in verse number 15, you find that Moses, running for his life, is no longer the self-confident prince of Egypt. He's that frightened fugitive hiding in Midian. And the first glance that you see is that Moses' usefulness is over, but truthfully, it's not. Heaven doesn't see Midian as wasted years. Heaven sees it as preparation years. Notice how God prepared him there. Number one, Moses learned to protect without violence. Look at verse number 15 again. And when Pharaoh heard this thing, he sought to slay Moses. And Moses fled from the face of Pharaoh, and he dwelt in the land of Midian, and he sat down by a well. Now the priest of Midian had 7 daughters, and they came, and they drew water, and they filled the troughs with water for their father's flocks. And the shepherds came and drove them away. But Moses, underline this in your Bible, but Moses stood up and helped them and watered the flock. This is the beginning of the change in the attitude there of Moses. He there begins to change them in the fact that he protects them without violence. The Bible says that these shepherd girls, the 7 daughters of Reuel or Jethro, we know later on, they come and the shepherds are driving them away. And there Moses, after running from Pharaoh, taking matters into his own hands, he stands up yet again, but this time he helps. He helps and waters the flock. Midian is becoming God's classroom for him. And honestly, the teacher that is going to be used in the classroom is a priest of Midian. Now, this is something interesting. Look at verse 16. Underline that phrase, the priest of Midian. You know what it means in the Hebrew? It means a priest. And it wasn't a pagan priest. We know that most likely Jethro was related to Abraham through the family line of Keturah. And as a result, there would be some understanding of the Abrahamic covenant. There would be some understanding of the promise of God to the people of Israel. And God, in his divine plan, has made it such that an Egyptian who's now a fugitive, rejected by the Hebrews, is now sitting at the table of a priest of Midian, one who's related to Abraham, so that he can grow and understand in the point of what God was doing through the people of Israel. The Bible says that this man had seven daughters. The word seven is interesting. Anytime you find it in Scripture, you need to take note of it because it means completion. It means perfection. This was the perfect moment where the priest of Midian would be used of God to help influence Moses in his leadership for the future. So here's the story. These seven daughters, they go to fill their troughs with water for their father's flock. Apparently, he has no sons, so his daughters have to do all the work. And the Bible says when they get there, the shepherds drive them away. Now, there's some irony in that as well. Write it in your notes. Genesis 46, verse number 34, that Egyptians viewed shepherds as the lowest level of people. In fact, the scripture says this, for every shepherd is an abomination unto the Egyptians. And Moses in this moment is being prepared using the people who are the lowest in his mind based on his Egyptian background. And there he, rather than looks down upon them, the Bible says, when they're being taken advantage of, when the other male shepherds drive those seven daughters away, Moses stands up and he helps them and he waters their flock. The women were vulnerable. They were easy to intimidate. They were easy to overlook. But Moses this time learned to protect without violence. He didn't kill the other shepherds. He just stood up and he served. You see, the first time Moses saw oppression, he used violence. The second time he saw oppression, he used service. Here's the second lesson. He not only learned to protect without violence, he also learned to serve without recognition. The Bible says in verse number 18, when the girls came back early because their water had been received quickly and easily, the fathers, Reuel, asked the question. He says, how is it, verse 18, how is it that you come so soon today? And they said, an Egyptian delivered us out of the hand of the shepherds and also drew enough water for us and watered the flock. And the Bible says in verse number 20, he said unto his daughters, and where is he? Why is it that you left the man? Call him that he may eat bread. Now, I read about five different commentaries on verse number 20, and every single commentary says that this was because of the custom of the Bedouins that those times, that any time someone helped you, you always wanted to provide a meal for them. I don't agree with that. Here's a man who has seven daughters and a flock of sheep, and he needs a son. He said, why don't you go get that man and bring him down here, and we're going to see if we can get married into the family. He understood the necessity of a man who's willing to have chivalry, the gentleman-like attitude, to stand up for his daughters and be willing to serve.
2: As we close today, remember that one of the greatest challenges of faith is learning to trust God when you cannot see the outcome. We like certainty. We like plans. We like knowing how the story will end. But often God asks us to trust him with what is in front of us while he takes care of what lies ahead. In Exodus 2, a frightened family could not see what God was doing. They could only take the next step of obedience. Yet behind the scenes, God was already arranging people, circumstances, and opportunities that would one day change a nation. Perhaps that is where you find yourself today, facing questions without answers or carrying burdens without clear direction. Take heart. The same God who guided every detail of Moses' story is guiding yours as well. 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
4: Growth isn't always pretty. It stretches you, pushes you. Sometimes it hurts. But that's how change works. You grow out of who you were to become who you're meant to be. Maybe you're learning to listen more, care deeper, or let go of something that no longer fits. And through it all, the gardener is near, tending, watering, never wasting a hard season. Even in the heat, he offers living water. Your growth isn't just for you. You can become shade for someone else, a bit of beauty in someone else's hard place. This summer, remember, every tree started as a seed that had to break open before it could rise. So if things feel uncomfortable, good. That's growth. You're not stuck. You're becoming. And what's ahead? It's worth it. Grow on. 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

Psalm 24, lift up your heads, O gates, and be lifted up, O ancient doors, that the King of glory

Good morning. Happy Tuesday. For the rest of the week, our Joy in the Morning programs are going to have a sprinkling of patriotic themes and music to get us prepared to celebrate 250 years of being one nation under God. The first sprinkle in hour one is going to be during the brain teaser, and then we'll end the hour with a couple of patriotic songs. But right now, an instrumental is up next on the playlist, and then we'll hear a hymn. It was published in 1887.

0: So many Americans today are up to here in debt, and somebody has described the average American as a person who drives a bank-financed car with gasoline that he bought with a credit card. He's on his way to open a charge account at a department store so he can fill his house that he owes the savings and loan for with installment purchased furniture. We're in financial bondage, so many of us. You say, well, I'm not in financial bondage. I've got plenty. I've got it salted away. I've got it. You may have plenty and be in financial bondage. Rich people are in financial bondage when they try to find satisfaction in their money and can't do it. The Bible says, he that loveth silver shall not be satisfied with silver.
1: 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Waiting for you now at profoundtruth.org.

Please repeat after me to continue memorizing this week's hidden treasure. 1 Peter 2:20. For what glory is it? If when ye be buffeted for your faults, ye shall take it patiently. But if when ye do well and suffer for it, ye take it patiently, this is acceptable with God. 1 Peter 2:20.

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For today's brain teaser, a few facts about the U.S. flag. Every year, we have Flag Day, which celebrates the anniversary of the Flag Resolution of 1777. The 1777 original flag had the 13 stripes and 13 stars, one for each of the American colonies. Since then, there has been 27 versions of the flag. Of course, each time a state was added, a star was added. We now have 50 stars and 13 stripes. The design for this most recent version was submitted by a 17-year-old high school student, Robert G. Heft of Lancaster, Ohio, in a contest in 1958. President Dwight Eisenhower chose his design out of the 1,500 submitted. This design is the only one to have lasted more than 50 years. The colors have remained since the beginning. The Founding Fathers wanted the colors to have meaning. Red for hardiness and valor, white for purity and innocence, and blue for vigilance, perseverance, and justice. The flag that flew at Fort McHenry and that was immortalized by Francis Scott Key, it is still around. A 2x5-inch swatch of it was sold at an auction in 2011 and earned $38,000. The rest of the flag is on display at the Smithsonian's National Museum of American History.

0: News.
1: What kinds of scientists believe in creation? Good ones. Learn about one such man next on today's Creation Moment. And now, here's our Creation Moment's host, Ian Taylor.
2: Dr. David Menton is a biologist who believes that God created the heavens and the earth in 6 days, only some 6,000 years ago. As he likes to point out, he is a biologist who evolutionists say cannot exist, a biologist who rejects evolution. But Dr. Menton's accomplishments make it hard for evolutionists to deny his right to be considered a top-notch scientist. Before completing his doctorate, David Menton worked as a dermatology researcher at the Mayo Clinic. After earning his doctorate, he worked as a research scientist at the University of Iowa, where he made a major discovery acknowledged by fellow scientists. Dr. Menton discovered that skin cells are 14-sided polygons called tetrachidecahedrons. Sort of fun to say when you get the hang of it. He also discovered that these flat tetrachidecahedrons are stacked and interlocked like poker chips, one exactly on top of another. And from this he learned that when the skin cells reproduce too rapidly, they do not stack as they should, resulting in skin problems like psoriasis. No, there can be no question that Dr. Menton is a qualified biologist. We wouldn't want you to think that Dr. Menton is the only scientist or even the only biologist who believes in creation as taught in the Bible. Thousands of qualified scientists believe in creation, despite what some evolutionists say.
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For the rest of the week, we're going to end hour one of Joy in the Morning with a couple of patriotic numbers in honor of America's 250th birthday this Saturday. And our thoughts for the day are going to align with this event as well. Here's the first. It's from Frederick Douglass. He said, "The life of the nation is secure only while the nation is honest, truthful, and virtuous." And finally, these words from Pastor Peter Marshall. "May we think of freedom not as the right to do as we please, but as the opportunity to do what is right."

Mid pleasures and palaces, though I may roam, be it ever so humble. Can you finish the words? There's no place like home. Home Sweet Home. It was adapted by American lyricist John Howard Payne from A Song in an Opera. And that song became hugely popular for both Union and Confederate soldiers during the Civil War. But there's an even sweeter home for we Christians. Our next song describes that home as beautiful.

Our devotional writer said that Old Glory, with her many stars and stripes, is the symbol of national freedom and liberty. But there is another set of stars and stripes, and they stand for spiritual freedom. In Matthew 2, it was a star that led some wise men to come and worship Jesus. The prophet Isaiah referred to Jesus as the day star, Messiah, the one who would rise up and make spiritual freedom available to all. Isaiah also said that he, Jesus, was wounded for our transgressions. He was bruised for our iniquities. The chastisement of our peace was upon him, and with his stripes we are healed. 1 Peter 2:24, who himself bore our sins in his own body on the tree, that we, being dead to sin, should live unto righteousness, by whose stripes we are healed. Our grand old flag proudly waves, giving honor to all of those who died so that this nation might live. As we give honor to them this week, let's remember also to honor the one who died so that we might live eternally.

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1: A bodily resurrection of Jesus is one of the cardinal doctrines of the Christian faith. It's the very heart of the primitive gospel. Every sermon preached in the book of Acts is a message on the resurrection. Every speaker got to this subject, and the early church dwelt upon it constantly. He's risen. That's the thrilling message which electrified a lethargic and sinful generation in the Roman Empire, turned them upside down, wrong side out and right side up, and they went out to tell the world about it. There'd be hope today if the church would preach this truth with much assurance, let me tell you.
0: Get more solid Bible teaching at Through the Bible, ttb.org.

We're in Psalm 47 for this Approved Workman segment. Here is question number one. We are told to shout unto God with the voice of what? Is it the voice of thunder, singing, or triumph? It is the voice of triumph. God will choose something for them. What does He choose according to verse 4? Does He choose their inheritance, their kings, or their judges? It is their inheritance. And finally, how many times in this psalm are we told to sing praises? Is it 3, 4, or 5 times? It's 5 times in verses 6 and 7. Psalm 48 on Wednesday.

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1: I was the long-awaited answer to my parents' prayers. They had prayed for a child for many years, and I finally came along. The only thing they weren't expecting was the health problems that came along with me. I was born in 1982 with cardiomyopathy, an enlarged heart and congestive heart failure. My parents prayed for me regularly and took me to church. When I was 5, I asked Jesus to come into my heart so I would go to heaven when I would die, a time that would come earlier for me than most. I wasn't able to play as other children did, but I didn't let that get my spirits down. People would regularly comment that I was mature beyond my years. I knew I was different, too. I had a life-threatening condition, but Jesus' presence was always with me. I decided that I wasn't going to focus on my problems. In Wednesday night prayer meetings, I always raised my hand for a friend or neighbor who needed prayer. I talked about Jesus whenever I could. During my 4th grade year, school had become too strenuous for me, and I had to drop out. My heart and lungs were not working properly, and I needed transplants. I asked God to decide when He wanted me to go to heaven, so I refused the transplants. Not long after, I was invited to become a Christian counselor for children. I was only a young teenager myself. Many children made professions of faith, but God soon called me to heaven. I'm Daniel Radke. If the Son therefore shall make you free, ye shall be free indeed.
0: If you would like to be free from the weight of sin by receiving Jesus Christ as Lord and Savior, or maybe you have questions about it, call 1-888-NEED-HIM right now. 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
4: With the Wall Street Business Report, I'm Bill Alexander. U.S. stocks rose Monday and recovered some of their losses from a rare losing week. The S&P 500 climbed 1.2%, the Dow Jones Industrial Average added 306 points, or 0.6%, and the Nasdaq Composite rallied 2.1%. The U.S. Supreme Court on Monday expanded presidential power, upholding President Donald Trump's firings of the heads of the independent federal agencies with one important exception. The justices allowed Fed Governor Lisa Cook to stay in her job while she fights the Republican president's efforts to fire her over allegations of mortgage fraud. Communications giant Comcast is planning to split itself into two, one media-centered business that would include brands like NBC, Universal, and Sky, and a separate company focused on broadband and wireless services. Comcast said the breakup will put both of these operations in a better position to pursue their own priorities and growth. For the Wall Street Business Report, I'm Bill Alexander in Washington.

Let's get in a few patriotic numbers as we begin to wrap up this edition of Joy in the Morning. First, the Marine Hymn, and then a choir singing I Love America.

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1: Behold, I stand at the door and knock. 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

Summer days can get messy, kind of like ice cream on a hot sidewalk. 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

0: You know, it's never too late to walk by faith. That's the story of the Old Testament patriarch Jacob, and I hope it's a comfort to some of you as well. Welcome to Through the Bible. In Genesis 48, we find Jacob near the end of his life reaching what our teacher, Dr. J. Vernon McGee, calls new spiritual heights. It's a tender moment as Jacob blesses Joseph's two sons, an act filled with meaning for them and for us. I'm Steve Schwetz, inviting you to grab your Bible and find your seat on the Bible bus. And while you're getting settled, Greg and I have got a brief update on how God is working through His Word, this time in the country of Benin.
1: That's right, Steve. And one of the things I love about our mission is we talk about parts of the world that, you know, don't feel bad. It's in Africa, in case you're wondering, where's Benin? And we have the privilege of trying to fling the seed to almost every country on earth. That's our goal, at least.
0: Yeah, and I am so excited about Africa because God seems to be doing a special work in this time in history in and on the continent of Africa.
1: Yes.
0: And I get excited anytime I hear, reports all over the world, but particularly in Africa because it seems like stuff is really moving.
1: Well, it is. And we were talking earlier this month about the discipleship power of Dr. McGee's teaching, how often the letters are not just about salvation's really important, of course, and conversion, but they are about people saying, here's how I'm following Christ every day, and I'm overcoming sin, and I'm my family is getting better, my relationships are getting better, and all of this is happening because we're taking God's whole word into all these languages. And so the language we'll be talking about, and Steve, a lot of times languages go by different names. This one, we used to call it Fongbei. Now they're calling it Fon. It could be called
0: either.
1: It goes
0: back and forth.
1: But it's spoken by millions in southern Benin, and the church is growing very quickly, but as usual, lots of challenges.
0: Yeah, it's interesting that, you know, a lot of people have mixed beliefs. You've got syncretism is a term that missionaries will use where people kind of a little bit of this and a little bit of that, and suddenly you got something that doesn't look like true Christianity. And as usual, around the world, pastors are urgently needed, and nearly half the nation's languages still have no Bible.
1: Yeah.
0: So there's a lot of need in Africa in general, but God is providing for the Fon language. Here's an example. Greg, why don't you read this first one from Mrs. Victorine?
1: She's a faithful listener, and this is what she said. I had a stroke last year, and my body became very weak. There were days when I felt discouraged and unsure of what the future would hold. But as I continued listening to the Through the Bible programs in the Fon language and quietly meditating on God's word, something began to change in my heart. Little by little, I found new strength, new peace, and new hope. Even when my doctor advised me to rest and avoid too much activity, I could not stop listening. After each program, I reflect on what I heard and hold on to God's promises. His word has become my comfort and my strength in this difficult season. I simply cannot stop listening because through these programs, God has given me new life in Jesus.
0: Wow, beautiful. Such an encouragement. And that probably wouldn't have happened. She wouldn't have had that opportunity had she not had that severe physical ailment that put her on her back. And God uses even the difficult situations in our lives to bring Him closer to us. Here's a great story. This is from Kofi, who shares this, or Kofi. I discovered the Through the Bible program in the Fon language in a very unexpected way. One afternoon, I went out to eat. At the table next to me, a man was enjoying his meal while playing a program in Fon on his phone. That second dish caught my attention even more than the food I had ordered. He was listening to Through the Bible. The program explained how events in the Old Testament point to their fulfillment in Christ in the

0: the New Testament. I was deeply surprised because these were the same questions I had been carrying in my heart. I felt an emptiness, even though I thought I already understood everything. I had never liked the way Christians explained the Bible. I had been taught that they distorted the scriptures, and I believed I belonged to the greatest and first church on earth. Pride had quietly taken hold of my heart. But that day, the truth I heard from the program at the neighboring table began to break that pride. In just a few minutes of listening, the veil of my ignorance started to lift and humility began to grow in its place. Greg, would you go ahead and pray for us as we begin our study?
1: Father, we're always amazed to see you work so powerfully through our simple efforts, and we thank you for that. Pray you'll continue all over the world as we fling the seed in hundreds of languages. May people be changed for your glory. We pray in the name of the Lord Jesus. Amen.
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2: I know you found your place now in the 48th chapter of Genesis, and as we come to the 48th chapter, we are coming to the last days of Jacob. Fact of the matter is, we have that great deathbed scene of Jacob in the next chapter, and we'll take that next time. But today, in this 48th chapter, he's come to the conclusion of his life. There's no question about that. By the way, while I think of it, let me intrude this. There are several have written in that tell me that they're annoyed by several little expressions that I use, and that I use them too much. I regret that very much, that I'm doing that and have done it in the past. We're trying to correct it. Now, the reason for it is just simply this, that I've attempted to do more than I'm physically able to do. And when you become weary, your brain doesn't move as fast as it does at other times. And I do not write out the messages I give. I want them to come from my heart, and sometimes they don't seem to come from my mind at all. But we want our mind to keep up with our heart, but sometimes we get weary. But what we do is we find that we repeat. And I regret it. I hope that I improve. You continue to pray for us. Now, as we get into this chapter here, we find that we have Jacob's last sickness, and he blesses the two sons of Joseph. And by faith, we're told Jacob, when he was dying, blessed both the sons of Joseph and worshiped, leaning upon the top of his staff. That's Hebrews 11, 21. Now, I think you can discover here another evidence of the spiritual side of Jacob, and that he's growing. He's come a long way since his early days. If I may adopt a very slang and ugly expression that's in some of our commercials, let me say this of Jacob. You've come a long ways, baby. And I don't mean that he's come to the place where he can smoke cigarettes and get lung cancer, but I think that he's come spiritually a long, long ways. Now, I think that all of you that are studying with us, reading through the Bible with us, will concur in this observation. But the growth has been slow, very slow. And it wasn't a sensational experience. A great many people look for that. I talked to a very beautiful young couple. They were a fine-looking young couple in Memphis, Tennessee, several years ago after service. They had come forward. And I asked them what they came forward for. They said they wanted all that God had for them. And I found out they came forward every Sunday. I asked them, what are you really looking for? Well, they thought they would have some sensational, momentary experience that had just all of a sudden they had become fully grown. We're told to grow in grace and in the knowledge of our Lord and Savior Jesus Christ. And we've had to wait now till he's become an old man to see the fruit. But thank God for the possibility of growth in our lives and the patience of God which permits it. Now, if God moved in like some of us would, and I know that my impatience would cause me to move in and do something about it, but God very patiently dealt with this man, and he very patiently will deal with you and me. Now, let's look at this incident in this man's life. Old Jacob is going to bless the sons of Joseph. I'm reading now verse 1. Genesis 48. And it came to pass after these things that one told Joseph, "Behold, thy father is sick." And he took with him his two sons, Manasseh and Ephraim. And one told Jacob and said, "Behold, thy son Joseph cometh unto thee." And Israel strengthened himself and sat upon the bed. And Jacob said unto Joseph, "God Almighty appeared unto me at Luz in the land of Canaan and blessed me." Now, can you imagine the thrill of this old man who now has this boy and his two sons before him? And he never dreamed he'd ever see him again. He thought he was dead. What a thrill it must have been to him. And this was his favorite son. Now he finds him elevated to this high position down in the land of Egypt. And what a thrill it must have been to old Jacob to have this boy of his. He's on his deathbed. Now he's been down there 17 years. And here comes this man with his two sons, that is Joseph. And old Jacob, he gets up and sits on the edge of his bed, and he is an old man, and he's dying. But notice where he goes to in his thinking. "And Jacob said unto Joseph, God Almighty appeared unto me at Luz in the land of Canaan and blessed me." I tell you, friends, that he's come a long ways. You see here the faith of Jacob. He's now trusting God. He's not bragging about Jacob. Jacob was clever as a young man. He could get what he wanted, so he thought, and would use any kind of a method, too. But now he looks back over his life, and he goes back to where God appeared to him. That's the beginning of it all. God appeared to him there in Bethel when he went out of the land, and then when he came back to the land. He says, "God appeared to me there, and God bless me." Here's the faith of Jacob. Now listen to verse 4. "And he said unto me, Behold, I'll make thee fruitful and multiply thee, and I'll make of thee a multitude of people, and I will give this land to thy seed after thee for an everlasting possession." Now keep those two things in mind. They run through the entire Old Testament and into the New Testament, friends. God promised this line, Abraham, Isaac, and Jacob, the patriarchs, and he said to them that through you two things will be accomplished. Well, actually three things, but the important thing right here for Jacob was, I'm going to make you fruitful. I'll make a nation to come from you. And the second thing, I give you this land. Those are two things that you can nail down. They're very important as far as the Bible is concerned. Now, the third thing is important for you and me. I'll make you a blessing to all nations, to all people. And the reason that right now you and I are sitting down with our Bible and considering the Word of God is because God's made good His promise that He made way back yonder. And God, by the way, has made two-thirds of that promise good. One-third He hadn't, really. They don't have that land today. Oh, they've got a little border there, but I tell you, it's a bone of contention. But when they get it from the hand of God, they'll live there in peace, every man under his vine and fig tree. They'll own their property then, pay no taxes. Believe me, friends, if that took place, it'd be the millennium, wouldn't it? Well, that's what it'll be when they get it. Now, may I read on here at verse 5. "And now thy two sons, Ephraim and Manasseh, which were born unto thee in the land of Egypt before I came unto thee into Egypt, they're mine." Well, they are, as his grandsons. "As Reuben and Simeon, they shall be mine." Now, what is going to take place is that the two sons of Joseph become each one a tribe. Now, I know immediately someone is going to say, well, there were 13 tribes of the nation Israel. No, my friend, there were not 13 tribes, only 12. Well, you're going to count it up on your fingers and say, well, I count 12 sons, and then if the two sons of Joseph are made a tribe, each one of them, and they were, there was the tribe of Ephraim, tribe of Manasseh. There was no tribe of Joseph, but one tribe becomes two tribes. Now, that makes 13 in any man's mathematics. But friends, it's not 13 tribes, because the tribe of Levi that became the high priestly tribe, they were not counted. They were not given any land. They were not given a territory. They were scattered as priests throughout the tribes and were not counted as a tribe. So that actually there are 12 tribes. Now you may say, well, that seems to me to be a rather devious way. Well, I didn't do it. The Word of God does it that way, and that's the way God wanted it, and that's the way God made it. Now will you notice, verse 5, and now my two sons, Ephraim and Manasseh, which were born unto thee in the land of Egypt, and they're pretty good-sized boys. They have to be 17 years old. And thy issue, which thou begettest after them, shall be thine, and shall be called after the name of their brethren and their inheritance. Now, old Jacob picks these two boys out, each one to become a tribe. Now, notice where his mind goes again. Verse 7, and as for me, when I came from Paddan, Rachel died by me in the land of Canaan, in the way, when yet there was but a little way to come unto Ephrath, and I buried her there in the way of Ephrath, the same is Bethlehem. Now, you may today at Christmas time sing, oh, little town of Bethlehem, and you think of the birth of Jesus. You know what old Jacob would think of? If he heard you singing, oh, little town of Bethlehem at Christmas time, he'd think of the death of Rachel, not the birth of anyone except Benjamin. But he would think primarily of the death of his beloved and beautiful Rachel. And right here on his deathbed, he goes right back there where he buried her. That was his heartbreak, as you know. He said, I buried her there, and it's Bethlehem. And verse 8 now, and Israel beheld Joseph's sons and said, whose are these? Who are these? And Joseph said unto his father, they're my sons, whom God hath given me in this place. And he said, bring them, I pray thee, unto me, and I'll bless them. Have you noticed both Isaac and Jacob, when they got old, they had difficulty seeing? There's an eye trouble that's been in that land for years, and it does affect the old. A brightness of the sun, I guess, had a great deal to do with it, but it's still true, I think, even over there today. I noticed that a great many in the Arab countries, I should say, that there were a great many old people that seemed to have difficulty getting around. They weren't entirely blind, but they certainly couldn't see very well. You'd see them being led by someone, or they'd be sort of feeling their way along. I suppose it's been characteristic in that land. We notice it here. He didn't recognize the two boys at all. Verse 10, now the eyes of Israel were dim for age, so that he could not see. And he brought them near unto him, and he kissed them and embraced them. And the fellows are a little embarrassed by their grandfather showing such affection for them. And I read, and Joseph brought them out from between his knees, and he bowed himself with his face to the earth. You see, they tried to get away from him when he lavished his affection upon these boys, and he reaches out for them and finally finds them. And Joseph took them both, Ephraim in his right hand toward Israel's left hand, and Manasseh in his left hand toward Israel's right hand, and brought them near unto him. Now he's doing that they might be blessed, and the right hand would be the one that would have priority. And I read verse 14 now, and Israel stretched out his right hand and laid it upon Ephraim's head, who was the younger, and his left hand upon Manasseh's head, guiding his hands wittingly, for Manasseh was his firstborn. Now, Ephraim, you remember, becomes the leader above Manasseh. Joshua came out of the tribe of Ephraim, by the way, and you will find that out of that tribe there were many great men. We'll have occasion to call attention to that. It became the tribe with priority, no question about it. Now what happened was, when these two boys were moved up to old Jacob, although he couldn't see too well, he could see what his son Joseph was doing. He was pushing the older one where he could put his right hand on him, and the next one where he'd put his left hand on him. And what did old Jacob do here? Well, he just switched hands. He just crossed his hands, and that meant the right hand went on the younger. Now, why do you suppose he did that? Well, I have several suggestions to make to you of why he would do that sort of thing. Well, I think the reason is he was the younger, was he not? And the blessing was his. And so he passes the blessing on to the younger here. You find this running all the way through. In the choice, for instance, of a king for Israel, God never did choose old Saul. That was the people's choice. They voted for him. And people get what they vote for, of course, and they got Saul. But God's choice was David. And David was not the oldest son of Jesse at all. He was the youngest one. Now, why does God do that? God is illustrating for you and me a great spiritual truth. God does not accept primogeniture, that is, natural birth. Never will he accept it. There must be the new birth. Therefore, God does not pay attention to what we would pay attention to. We'd say, well, he's the oldest boy. He has the responsibility. We can depend on the oldest boy. Well, the oldest boy is not the one God always chooses. That is, he doesn't choose the natural man, and he chooses no man because of his natural ability. Oh, that's a truth that we need to learn today. We feel like, now don't misunderstand, God can use talent, but you better be dead sure it's dedicated to him, because if it took talent to bring revival, we'd have had revival in Southern California years ago. We have got Christian talent that's running out our ears out here, but we don't have revival, and you know why? It's not dedicated to him. I tell you, my friend, it has to be yielded to him to be used of him. Now, we find that Joseph took them both, Ephraim in his right hand, Manasseh in his left, pushes them up there, and Jacob just crosses. Now, notice, Israel stretched out his right hand, laid it upon Ephraim's head, who was the younger, and his left hand upon Manasseh's head, guiding his hands wittingly, for Manasseh was the firstborn. And he blessed Joseph and said, God before whom my fathers Abraham and Isaac did walk, the God which fed me all my life long unto this day. Now listen to him. He reaches spiritual heights here, friends, and he never goes any higher than this. Verse 16. The angel which redeemed me from all evil, bless the lads. When you look back upon your life today, do you have a great deal to boast of? Oh, today, there's so much of this reviewing of the lives of Christians and giving them a lot of credit. Poor old Jacob, he's come a long ways, friends. He says, the angel which redeemed me from evil, bless the lads. Old Jacob had nothing to boast of, except he had a wonderful Redeemer. And let my name be named on them in the name of my fathers, Abraham and Isaac, and let them grow into a multitude in the midst of the earth. And that certainly took place. Now, when Joseph saw that his father laid his right hand upon the head of Ephraim, it displeased him. And he held up his father's hand to remove it from Ephraim's head unto Manasseh's head. And Joseph said unto his father, not so, my father, for this is the firstborn. Put thy right hand upon his head. Listen to this. And his father refused and said, I know it, my son. I know it. He also shall become a people. And he also shall be great, but truly his younger brother shall be greater than he, and his seed shall become a multitude of nations. That's important to see. And Joseph better accept it, because he's not the oldest. He happens to be one of the youngest sons, and the blessing is given to him. Now notice verse 20, he blessed them that day, saying, in thee shall Israel bless, saying, God make thee as Ephraim and as Manasseh. And he set Ephraim before Manasseh. And Israel said unto Joseph, behold, I die, but God shall be with you, and bring you again into the land of your fathers. Notice the faith of the man, friends. This man has a wonderful faith in God. Now he says, moreover, I've given to thee one portion above thy brethren, which I took out of the hand of the Amorite with my sword and with my bow. That is, that the inheritance, he would take the place of the older. Now, chapter 49, which we'll be coming to next time, it's the deathbed scene of old Jacob. He's on his deathbed now. The other boys are called in. and you find out that he has a blessing for each one of his 12 sons. And friends, this is tremendous, because a little later on, you're going to see the 12 tribes around another man dying, Moses, and he'll bless the 12 tribes. And not only has God promised to the nation Israel certain things, but to each tribe. And the amazing thing is, he's making it good. Already a great deal of it is fulfilled. And so until next time, may the Lord richly bless you, my beloved.
0: Throughout his lifetime of ministry, Dr. McGee often said that if he had just one proof the Bible is the Word of God, it would be fulfilled prophecy. In our next study, we'll hear remarkable prophecies that have already been fulfilled, along with others still to come, so be sure to join us. 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I'm Steve Schwetz, and I'll meet you back here next time as we continue making our way through the Bible.

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2: All throughout Scripture, we understand the necessity, the urgency of persistent prayer. Praying always, Ephesians 6:18, with all prayer and supplication in the Spirit, and watching thereto with all perseverance and supplication for all saints. Colossians 1:3, we give thanks to God and the Father of our Lord Jesus Christ, praying always for you. Acts 12:5, Peter therefore was kept in prison, but prayer was made without ceasing of the church unto God for him. 2 Timothy 1:3, I thank God, whom I served from my forefathers with pure conscience, that without ceasing I have remembrance of thee in my prayers night and day. 1 Thessalonians 5:17, pray without ceasing. What are you praying for? Maybe an even more important question is, who are you praying for? This is an aside, but isn't it also interesting that while Paul certainly does pray for himself, so often his prayers show a depth and a maturity because they have moved beyond the circle of self, and that circle has now begun to include so many more, even a church at Rome that he's never seen. Is there a child, a spouse, a parent, a friend? Is there a need, a loss, a hurt, a situation that you need to rekindle in prayer? Bathe it in prayer. Continually bring this before God the Father without ceasing in prayer. I was at the airport yesterday, and I called him because I was thinking about him specifically with this matter of persistent prayer. He's an old friend. There are people in here that know him. His name is Pete Cook. When I was a youth pastor at Campus Church years ago, Pete Cook and I would sit at men's prayer breakfast on many mornings, and we would pray, and always one request we would pray for was for the salvation of Shirley, Pete's wife. And there were many. In fact, there were evangelists that came, and they would find that we are praying for Shirley Cook to be saved. And I remember one in particular, listen, take me to her. I will lead her to Christ. Well, that shows the reality that there is only one that can do the drawing and the confirming, and it wasn't this evangelist. And she was not saved. And so year after year after year, Pete came to know Christ back in the 1960s. And he began at that time to lift up Shirley before Almighty God in prayer. We prayed together. He prayed daily. He prayed consistently. He prayed persistently. He prayed for 37 years for his wife. 37 years. It's hard for us to even process praying for something every day, constantly throughout the day, night and day, praying that Shirley Cook would come to know Jesus Christ as her personal Savior. She was not only resistant, she was hostile to the gospel. A person that she actually said, I don't even like him, came, and God the Holy Spirit broke down barriers that had existed for 37 years. And do you know that the tears that ran down Pete Cook's face when his wife that he had prayed for day after day after day came humbly before God the Father through the person of Jesus Christ and now was indwelt with God the Holy Spirit, and Shirley Cook was gloriously saved. Pete said this, he said, the Bible says to, I said, you prayed for her for over 30 years.

0: And his simple answer was, the Bible says pray without ceasing. So that's what I did. Pete is today 87 years old. His wife is no longer with us here. But Shirley Cook is in heaven. And you cannot detach her salvation with one who prayed night and day that she would come to know Jesus Christ. What does a praying man look like? What is that portrait? Well, that portrait looks like someone who is passionate and personal and persistent in his prayers. I will just mention these last two because they're part of the picture that makes up this portrait of a praying man. His prayers were practical. Look at verse number 10. Making request that by any means now at length I might have a prosperous journey, here it is, by the will of God to come unto you. Do you know these are practical prayers? And he's praying in the will of God. He says, God, listen, you check my desire with yours because I want this, but I don't want this outside the will of God. Paul consistently through his prayers, he attaches this little expression, the will of God. If by any means, if it's the will of God, and this will we do, if God permits. Paul keeps all the time encouraging himself with, I want this, but God, only so far as this is your will. That is a practical connection to godly praying that submits our will to his own. Jesus, looking upon them, said, with men it is impossible, but not with God, for with God all things are possible. You say, okay, all things are possible, so I can pray about anything. You can pray about anything in the will of God. How many have ever had someone tell you they knew what God was going to do? I know what God's going to do. This is the will of God. We had a couple that we've known for a lot of years. They have nine boys. Okay, when she was pregnant with her eighth boy, someone came up to them and said, God told me that you're going to have a girl. And God has revealed to me. And they looked like, oh, wow. Well, he hasn't told us, but okay. So eight boys. I mean, odds are, you can look at that two ways, you know. I mean, after eight boys, I mean, no, let's plan on another boy. Or you could say, come on, finally, we're going to get a girl. Some of you girls are sitting out there saying, yes, finally. Okay, so they're just saying, hey, you're going to have a girl. Well, lo and behold, you know, they had a boy. And we stoned the prophet. No, we didn't do that. Okay, the point is that, you know, sometimes a person says, I know the will of God. And sometimes we might presume to say, I know the will of God. The Apostle Paul says, I want all of these things to be put underneath the umbrella of, because I know I could be off on this. I might have missed something. God, I am praying this in your will. 1 Corinthians 4:19, but I will come to you shortly if the Lord will. James chapter 4, verse 15, for that ye ought to say, if the Lord will, we shall live and do this or that. This was a practical prayer. And then the last thing, his prayers were powerful. His prayers were powerful. What made them powerful? I suspect nothing more and nothing less that they were real prayers. Real prayers. We sometimes hear that the most feeble, the most timid, the most weak Christian has some resource available to him through the means of prayer that even the gates of hell cannot stand against. Well, why were Paul's prayers so powerful? Because they're real prayers. That's nothing more and that's nothing less than is available to you and available to me. For God is my witness, whom I serve in my spirit, and the gospel of his Son, without ceasing, I make mention of you in my prayers. Do you know there's something powerful that's happening to the church at Rome, to Paul, who is not there, but saying, listen, I just want you to know, I am praying for you. There's something powerful that's happening to these people. May our prayers be marked by the reality that we are speaking with the God of the universe, who takes delight in hearing and answering our prayer. There may be many substitutes that you can use to make something work. Sometimes in a kitchen, a person cooking, say, oh, I don't have that. I can substitute this for that, and I can put this in the place of. There are no substitutes in the Christian life for prayer. None. Do you want to walk with God? Then you and I must talk with God. What picture do you have in your mind of a praying man? When I was in college, I was working with the teenagers as part of the campus church youth ministry. I was a college student, and I worked in the youth group. The youth pastor at that time was a man by the name of Jim Shetler, who later became the pastor at Campus Church. So I got to know Pastor Shetler as a college student, and I worked in the youth group. And I did a lot of activities. I immersed myself in the youth ministry because I was studying for youth ministry. I went on to later become youth pastor at Campus Church. And so I had really wonderful on-the-job training with the youth pastor, Jim Shetler. We had gone on a teen retreat, a weekend retreat, and I went as part of the youth staff, the team that was there ministering to teenagers. And we had a wonderful weekend retreat. And the kids are leaving now. We're back at the church parking lot, and parents are picking up kids, and I'm sweeping out the bus and cleaning up stuff. And I didn't see Pastor Shetler. I didn't know where he was. And so I'm finishing up, and the kids are all gone. And I walked into a building. We called it the Annex. Some of the old-timers here will remember it. The building is no more. It's gone to glory, okay? But I walked into the Annex, and there were chairs, metal chairs set up in there. And we would meet and have Sunday school and such. And I walked into the Annex, and I didn't see anybody. But when I walked in, I said, hey, Pastor Shetler, because I'm looking for him. I don't know where he is. And his head pops up from the middle of the metal chairs. And his head pops up from the chairs, and he looks, and he says, oh, I'm sorry. And I said, no, I'm sorry, because I knew he'd been praying. And I caught him. It was just like a snapshot. I mean, we'd laugh together. We'd done activities together. We'd had a great time, a great weekend retreat. But I caught him, and when he stood up, and there were tears that just filled his eyes and running down his face. And I said, I am so sorry. He said, no, it's okay. I just was praying about some things from the retreat. You know, there's a lot of things that have etched into my mind over a person that I have a large amount of respect for. But there's nothing that will replace a picture that I have. It's the picture, the portrait, if you will, of a praying man. I wonder if people had opportunity to catch us in some of our quiet moments. Wouldn't it be wonderful if the portrait that we have the privilege to leave with them is the portrait of a praying man?
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0: Summer slows things down. The light lasts longer. The noise quiets enough to hear yourself think or pray. It's a season stitched with grace, bare feet, open skies. Time to notice what you rush past. Maybe God built summer to soften what life hardens. To remind us, rest isn't lazy. It's holy. Take the walk. Watch the stars. Let your soul breathe. You're not behind. You're right where He wants you. 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

0: 250 years leaves a mark on a country, not just in books or battlefields, but in people, in homes, in the quiet ways freedom gets lived out every day.
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3: I'm going to give you some quotations, and I'm going to ask you, if you will, to see if you know. You don't have to speak out loud, but see if you know who said them, okay? Quote number one, morality is its own advocate. It is never necessary to apologize for it. You don't have to say who, but how many of you think you know who said that? All right, we're doing fine. Number two, laziness may appear attractive, but work gives satisfaction. How many of you think you know who said that? Two or three. Okay. Anne Frank said that. So. Here's one for you. Elephants and grandchildren never forget. Anybody know who said that? One. I'm not going to ask you. Andy Rooney said that. Okay. The only things we ever keep are what we give away. Does anyone know who said that? You see, the chances are that you may agree with some or all of the philosophy of these statements, but you haven't the foggiest idea who said them. They were interesting, and they may well be the most important thing that person ever said. But they didn't change the world. You can take any of the great men or women in history and study their lives and read and listen to everything they said and wrote and boil most of their concepts down to a few paragraphs, and most of their great sayings can be written on one sheet of paper. And if you were asked to only write down the things they said that changed the course of history, chances are it could be done in a few sentences or a blank sheet of paper. You see, even the real greats who lived in generations past only made a few utterances of such power and wisdom that you could say the future of mankind was affected by their words. Oh, they may have stirred thousands when they were spoken. But even a generation later, only a few sentences remain to etch their place in the history books. Only a few words characterize their stay on planet Earth. Not so with Jesus. Every word he ever spoke left an imprint on the sands of time and on the hearts of men. Today, 2,000 years after he walked this earth, literally hundreds of thousands of men and women every day retire to the quiet place, there to take every word he spoke and feed on it, breathe it into their lives and engrave it on their hearts. Every word he spoke changed the course of history. Every word. Today we're going to look at a statement he made that not only changed the course of history, but for those who have ears to hear, changed the course of eternity as well. It's tucked within the context of an answer he gave to a group of people, incidentally, who were determined to put him to death. The last time we were together, we walked our way through a busy day with the Master, and we watched what a day in the life of Jesus was like. We were amazed at the restful, consistent spirit he demonstrated, even when the demands of his life came in apparent waves at a pace that would have caused us to panic, for sure. Jesus was demonstrating the life of a man filled with God, so he was always at rest. You remember, the multitudes press upon him, he teaches them. A synagogue superintendent interrupts him. Immediately he leaves to heal the man's daughter. Again the crowds surround him and hold him captive. Lovingly he meets their needs. A woman bound in a prison house of disease for 12 years reaches out and touches him. She's healed. He stops and tenderly deals with her before moving on. The synagogue leader's friends interrupt him again. It's too late, they say. The girl is dead. Quietly, Jesus comforts the father and moves to where the girl is. And he speaks that amazing word, you remember? He said, "Arise." And she did. Very much alive and well. And that's where we left off last week when last we walked with Jesus. The story continues. The scripture goes on, now as Jesus went,

0: tent, two blind men came. You see, there we go again. While he was speaking, as he went. God's life is flowing through him. Two blind men who have been following him, hanging on to his every word, observing only by listening, for they cannot see, believe that this man Jesus can do what no one else has ever done. Make them see. Can you imagine how they must have felt? Here they were, shut out from the world of light, approaching the light of the world. You know what happened. The Master, who is light, touched them. Their worlds came alive, and so did they. The Pharisees were watching, meanwhile, with skeptical eyes. They could see physically, but oh, how little they saw. Filled with jealousy and anger, they accused him of casting out demons in Satan's power. The onslaught continued. John's disciples came and questioned him about who he really was. Lovingly, authoritatively, he answered them. From there, King Jesus goes to a religious feast, but as always, his heart was where the hurting were. So he gravitates, you remember, to the pool at Bethesda. And there he encounters a crippled man beside the pool, a man who had been afflicted for 38 years. And he'd been waiting and waiting and waiting for someone to place him in the waters at just the right time to heal him, but nobody would. Jesus turns to the man in love and says, "Would you like to get well?" In love, he heals him. "Uh-oh, look at your wristwatch. Do you realize what time it is? It's the Sabbath. You can't do that on the Sabbath." Ah, look at the Pharisees now. They're literally beside themselves. They could care less that these poor men were made whole. They've looked in their law books and they found a violation. "Jesus, you healed on the Sabbath. Bad boy." They rebuke him for breaking the law. Don't you just love the Master's answer? He looked him lovingly but straight in the eye and said, "My Father's working, why shouldn't I?" And the Scriptures record this response: because of this, they kept seeking all the more to kill him, for not only was he, quote, breaking the Sabbath, now he was calling God his Father, making himself equal with God. Now, I don't know about you, but I think I know a little bit about you, and I know a lot about me, and I know if you or I were God, I think we probably would do something at this point to let these religious hypocrites know that there was nothing we couldn't do. I think I know what I would do. I'd have called down fire from heaven and turned the soles of their sandals into hot plates. That's what I'd have done. Not Jesus. Jesus answered them and said, "Verily, verily, I say unto you, the Son can do nothing of himself. He can only do what the Father does. Whatever the Father does, the Son does. Because the Father loves the Son and shows him everything." That'll be the beginning scripture for our lesson. Jesus opens his somewhat startling dialogue with his enemies, no less, by making a statement that's very difficult to explain and that theologians have swept under the rug for centuries. Now, the reason that we don't like it is simple. It takes away from the flesh its last bastion of strength. Even for the Christian, it takes our last ounce of hope that in and of ourselves we can do something for God or do something without God. You see, Jesus is saying, apart from God, he could do nothing. All he could do was relax and let God be himself. So he did. And that's why he was so at rest throughout his life. Now, this statement was important not just because of what it meant to these men who were listening. It was important because he was etching a pattern in the fabric of eternity for us, for all the generations yet unborn. It was a divine portrait of the perfect father-son relationship, number one. And number two, it was a portrait of the kind of walk the Christian would have if he would remain in fellowship with his Father. We wouldn't have to do it. He would. Now, what Jesus was saying was this: apart from the Father, you can do absolutely nothing eternal. If I couldn't, you can't. But that doesn't leave you powerless. It leaves you powerful. You allow the Spirit in you to do what the Father through his Word has revealed to be his will, and the dynamite of the power of God will begin to explode in your life. As Jesus did only what the Father did, we are to do only what the Son did. He had the Spirit in Him to guide Him. We have the Spirit in us to guide us into all truth. You say, well, how did Jesus know the Father would never lead Him astray? Jesus answered it. He said, because the Father loves the Son and shows Him everything. Imagine, if you will, a small child walking alongside his dad. He's a real small child. He hasn't seen enough television to come to believe he can't trust his dad. He has total trust, complete confidence, unswerving faith in everything dad does. His father reaches up and touches a tree, and he just does his best to do the same. His father skips, the boy skips. The father sings, the boy sings. The father jogs, the boy tries to do the same. He huffs and puffs and tries to keep up. Why? He wants to do everything the father does because he knows the father loves him, and he'd only do that which was right. So bathed in his father's love, he does everything the father does. And in the case of Jesus, he could do everything the Father did because the Father, through the Spirit, enabled him to do it. So Jesus wasn't speaking to his accusers out of weakness but strength. What he was saying was, and this is tough, what he was saying was, where man's relationship with God is concerned, your strength does not come from being independent. Your strength comes from your dependence. And man's been fighting that for generations. The question is not whether or not we will submit. The question is to whom we will submit. That's what Jesus meant in John 8 when he said, you're of your father, the devil. You're just going to do his works, one or the other. Now I realize that this is a tough truth to handle, but it's true. And I also realize that this is quite unusual for this class. And I really didn't intend it this way. So I've got to be honest. And I'm not really sure how or why it worked out the way it did, but I am convinced that God knows. But if you're not a Christian, or perhaps you're here and not certain you're a Christian, the rest of this lesson is primarily for you, because this passage of Scripture is primarily for you. Now I would begin by lovingly reminding you that contrary to what you may have heard, beloved, you're not your own boss. You never will be. You are not the captain of your fate. You are not independent. You have been sold a lie. Beloved, you are simply dependent, if you're not a Christian, on the wrong person. You have been perhaps unknowingly doing the works of the devil. Now, those are strong words. I understand that. But they're not mine. And before you reject them, please take the Scriptures and search them to see what you find. Jesus was saying, the Father and I are inseparable. I am His Son. Whatever He does, I do, because He loves me and He keeps nothing from me. Now, this was more than His accusers could stand, because not only was He breaking the Sabbath and justifying it, He was making Himself equal with God, and they couldn't handle that. And he went on, and here's what he said, greater works than these will he show him, or show me, Jesus was saying, so that you may marvel. That's why he was showing him. For as the Father raises up the dead and makes them come alive, the Son also makes those come alive whom he will. Not as the Father is judging anyone anymore, he has given all judgment to the Son. Now listen, so that all men may honor the Son, even as they honor the Father. He who is not honoring the Son is not honoring the Father who sent Him. Now please forgive me for being totally blunt. But beloved, if you can read that verse and find a way for a non-Christian to be accepted into the kingdom of God, you have either a vivid imagination or a different Bible. Because there is only one way to the Father, and that is through Jesus Christ. Jesus said it even more clearly in John chapter 14. There he gave the prerequisite for eternal life. He said, I am the only way. I am the only truth. And I am the only life. No man, no woman, no one can come to the Father unless they come by me, period. Now, Jesus, beloved, was not being proud. He was meek and lowly of heart. He was just being honest, lest someone miss the way. So he defined the way to the Father. He said, I am is the only way to God. I am is the only truth about God, and I am is the only vehicle from death to life. So you can either reject that truth based on experience or emotions, or you can accept that truth based on the clear, unchanging Word of God. You can either accept it based on who God is, or you can try to change God into what you want Him to be. One way you remain in darkness, but you get your way. The other way you come out of darkness into light, because you accept His way. Either way, you have to make a choice. Now granted, this is one of the most difficult truths in all of Scripture. Men have attacked it for centuries as narrow and unloving on the part of God. But beloved, it is exactly the opposite. Think about it. If the Father allowed any other way to heaven than through Jesus Christ, He could not be a righteous God. Jesus would have died in vain and God would be a liar. Jesus is the only way to the Father. He is the Savior of the world, and you need a Savior. I need a Savior. Everyone needs a Savior. Remember, all of us have sinned and come short of the glory of God. We have missed the mark. There's none righteous. No, not one. Apart from Jesus Christ, no man or woman is righteous enough to appear before God. If you would like to make yourself the singular exception to that rule, feel free to do so. But if you do, remember what you're saying is that you are more righteous than Enoch, more righteous than Abel, more righteous than Noah, more righteous than Moses, more righteous than Abraham. You are saying that never at any time have you thought anything or done anything that was less than God's best. Say it. But the moment you say it, you become a liar. And that becomes your first sin. All of us have sinned. We have all dead in trespasses and sins, according to Ephesians chapter 2, until or unless Jesus Christ comes and makes us alive. It's not a subject to interpretation, it's fact. And all men, if they are to come to the Father, must do so by coming through the Son. Doesn't matter how good we've been, how religious we've been, how noble our works have been, all judgment is given to the Son, and no man comes to the Father but by Him. If you're here today, or maybe listening on tape, and maybe for years you have trusted in some other way, I beg you this morning, Christ is the only one. You may be saying, but God will accept me. He's a God of love. Beloved, you've been deceived. A holy God cannot accept you in your sins, no matter how religious you are. So as a God of love, He paid the price to make you whole and to make you holy, and He's given it to you free, no strings attached. You see, God does not accept you based on what you've done, but rather on how you respond to what He's done. You say, but I don't need to accept that gift. Beloved, please forgive me. But you're a fool. A moral fool, perhaps. A religious fool, perhaps. A respected fool, perhaps. But a fool. And don't refuse Christ on the basis that you're not sinner enough to need a Savior. If you do, you're refusing to accept the righteousness of God, and that's the greatest sin of all. Oh, but you respond, I already love God. That ought to save me. Unfortunately, you do not understand real love. John did. He explained, herein is love, not that we love God. It is that God loved us and gave Himself to be the sacrifice for our sins. Oh, listen once more to what Jesus said. Verily, verily, I say this unto you, he who hears my word and believes on Him who sent me, has everlasting life, does not come into condemnation, has already passed from death to life. Now please listen carefully for the next moment or two. In this passage, Jesus has given us both the prerequisite and the process for eternal life. The prerequisite we mentioned earlier, it is this: there is only one way to God, and it is through Jesus Christ. If you want to come to God, you come to Him by way of His Son. The process, then, Jesus gave us in six steps. Step number one, Jesus says, you must hear my word. The word of God must reach your heart. Now, it may come to you in a thousand ways. Romans chapter 1 says, even the heavens declare it so that all are without excuse. In this age, however, not only do the heavens declare it, the churches declare it, the radio declares it, the televisions declare it, the bookstores declare it, you are without excuse. And if you say you've never heard it, you've heard it today. You are without excuse. Step one, the Word of God reaches your heart. Step two, you honor the Father by trusting the Son. To trust in means to put the weight of your life upon, to place your confidence in with total abandonment, to surrender your will. It means that you reject all other avenues as without hope, and you acknowledge that Jesus Christ is the way, the truth, and the life. Once and for all, you confess your sins, for you are a sinner, and you invite Jesus to become your way to the Father. You ask Him to come into your life. That, beloved, is the key. You must ask Him. If you do, at that instant, at that moment, Jesus comes into your heart. Instantly, you are born anew. Powerfully, you are translated from death to life. Eternally, you are given an inheritance among the saints, a mansion in glory, a resurrection body, and a life without end in the presence of God. Fourthly, from that moment on, you have eternal life. Not will have, you have. Present tense, permanent possession. In that moment, from that moment, the reason you were born is yours forever. Nothing can take it from you. Paul explained that to us. Not death, not life, not principalities, not powers, not angels, not demons. Nothing in your past, nothing in your future. Nothing can ever separate you from the love of God that becomes yours the moment you ask Jesus Christ into your heart. It's like one of these doors over here in the corner. You see that spring-loaded bar across it? When you place your weight upon that bar and rest upon it, it opens. But praise God, on the other side, there is no such provision. Once you are through, you are forever sealed in Christ. And fifthly, you bypass the judgment. You shall not come into condemnation. You will never stand before God and be judged for your salvation, because Christ took your sins, paid the price, and they were judged at Calvary. And the moment you ask Him to come in, God took your sins, every one of them, and cast them as far from Him as the east is from the west, never to be remembered again. How could we refuse so great salvation? In other words, when Jesus Christ comes into your heart, and He might today, you will instantly pass from death to life. A finished act. You're not just missing death, future tense. You were dead, past tense. You are alive, present tense. You will never be dead again, eternal tense. Think about it. From death to life, oh, precious thought. That phrase with godly power wrought, it is a photograph of me the instant Jesus set me free. No fearful wondering, awesome dread. My Jesus raised me from the dead. He broke the chains my soul had known and placed me up on heaven's throne. His blessed Spirit was my seal. The flames of hell I shall not feel. For in that moment He came in and set me free of all my sin. And now with angels' joy I sing, from death to life, that's everything. Oh, what victory, joy divine. I am alive. Christ is mine. That's present tense salvation. Christ living in you. Future tense salvation. You living with Christ. All accomplished by one single personal act of faith. You acknowledge the sin that has separated you from the Father. And you ask Jesus Christ to come into your life, become your Savior, and set you free. immediately you walk into the sunlight of eternal life. And that's the wonderful invitation that Jesus Christ is offering to you today. He's asking you to pass out of darkness into light, out of death into life. Now I realize that we seldom speak of such basic matters so intensely in this class. But beloved, there's no need for you to go Sunday after Sunday through the motions of trying to grow as a Christian until you become one. Until you pass from death to life. Until you've been born again, you have no inheritance, no hope, no peace, and no life. Doesn't matter how many churches you go to. Doesn't matter how many good works you've done. You cannot meet God unless you meet His Son face to face. Come to Him today. With outstretched arms, He beckons to you. With nail-scarred hands, He reaches out to you. With an ocean of forgiveness, He waits for you to come to Him. Why not invite Him right now to raise you from the dead, to lift you into the heavenlies, to give you His wonderful, matchless grace and set you free? There is no other way. There does not need to be. There is no other truth. There does not need to be. And there is no other life. There does not need to be. Jesus Christ is all you will ever need. You may never remember the famous words of anyone else, but every word Jesus ever spoke changed the course of history. And no words Jesus ever spoke changed the course of eternity like those immortal words, "Verily, verily, I say unto you, he who hears my word and believes on him who sent me has everlasting life and does not come into judgment, but has passed from death to life." Those words changed the course of my life. They have changed the course of hundreds of people in this room. They have changed the course of millions of lives throughout history. And they're waiting to change yours. God is waiting to give you life. On the authority of His Word, this moment, I simply invite you to let Him.
1: 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Well, thank you for listening. We pray God's richest blessing may be yours as He continues to live His life in you.
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1: Behold, I stand at the door and knock. 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
1: How do you do? It's not easy being perfect, but someone's got to do it. Well, that's what the

0: produced in Chicago by Pacific Garden Mission. Homeless people rarely sing because there's so little joy in their lives. And yet every evening you can hear singing at Pacific Garden Mission songs that have been sung for more than 121 years. And homeless people sing them. They come to the old lighthouse where they are always welcome and loved. They accept the hot meals, change of clothing, and clean bunk for the night, and all free. They can even have medical and dental care if needed at the mission, also at no charge. Pastors always tell them the old, old story of God's love for them, pointing the way to new life. Like the man in this story, those who accept the gift of life sing a new song of praise to the one who sets them free. And now for broadcast around the earth, here's program number 2492 in the series Unshackled, the program that makes you face yourself and think.
1: Well, that's it, Sarah.
2: What do you mean?
1: We're bankrupt. I had to close the store.
2: Oh, well, I guess it was inevitable. More and more businesses are failing all the time.
1: Oh, I never thought I'd see the day. But people need food more than they need jewelry.
2: What do we do now?
1: I don't know. We have that property on the lake, but we can't stay there in the winter. It's too cold.
2: I guess there's no hope of finding work these days.
1: Not at my age.
2: And not with millions of other men out of work, too.
1: I think we should pack what we can in the car and just start driving south. We can find a place to put up the tent and live in it until we get back on our feet.
2: What about Gene? He's still in school.
1: He learned enough to get by. He's a smart kid.
2: All right. I suppose the sooner we get started, the better.
0: It was 1932 when his family, like so many others, was forced by the Great Depression to alter their whole lifestyle, accepting less and sacrificing more than they ever thought possible. The man in our story would go from silver spoon to tarnished dreams, from having things handed to him to taking what he wanted. This is the true story of Gene Habel right now on Unshackled.
3: My parents had me late in life. My mom was 47 and Dad was 58. I was 13 years old when we headed south from New Jersey. Just Dad, Mom, and me. Dad was in his early 70s then, so he must have been discouraged. Starting over so late in life after having a prosperous jewelry business for many years. But he never complained. I did some of the driving until we finally stopped in Southern Pines, North Carolina, where we pitched our tent.
1: Good supper, sir.
2: I used some of the powdered milk and the biscuit mix the county handed out.
3: Is there any more, Mom?
2: No, we ate every bite, son.
3: Well, I'm still hungry. Sure wish I had some meat.
1: I'll see if I can catch some more fish in the morning. They weren't biting much this afternoon.
3: Why don't I go into town tomorrow and look for a job? I don't need any more schooling.
2: I don't see why not.
3: There's probably lots of things I can do.
1: That's a good idea, son. The A&P store might need help.
2: We've got to get a house somehow. It's hard to keep clothes clean in a tent. And you can't very well look for a job in dirty clothes.
1: I'm sorry, Sarah. I wish we didn't have to live like this.
2: Oh, it's not your fault, Charles. But we have to get some kind of a house. I can't stand to live like this much longer.
3: We lived in a tent for 2 years and then moved into a one-room shanty when I was 15. Although I was smart enough to have skipped ahead 2 grades, I never went to school after moving to North Carolina. Instead, I worked numerous jobs, stock boy, car hop, even a door-to-door salesman. I was hanging around a tobacco warehouse one day when I met George, the man with a plan.
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3: Hey, sounds good to me.
4: Well, we can try our luck up in the hills.

0: Them hillbillies are none too smart, huh?
1: We were both a couple of con artists. We told people they were getting a newfangled oven-proof glass called Pyrex that was unbreakable. And we demonstrated by whacking the glass with our pocket knives or putting the bowl down and skimming across rough wooden floors. Well, folks were taken in and we sold oodles of them. But every now and then, we were caught in our own lies.
0: Hey, Gene, we did all right back there, huh?
1: Yeah, did you see the look on that hokey-ass face when I stomped on that bowl?
0: Indestructible. Oh, just wait till she bakes bread pudding in it, huh?
1: Yeah, she gave them to her kids to play with. Well, we better get a move on in case they break one, huh?
0: Uh-oh.
1: What did I tell you? We better run for the car. Come on, let's get going.
0: Come on, come on. That old boy had a shotgun.
1: When George and I had exhausted the territory, I went back to Southern Pines. It was 1940 and our country was almost at war, but I couldn't enlist because my eardrums were damaged as a child. About that time, I met Jenny, a beautiful local girl, and we fell in love. From then on, I never dated another girl. We were married in the fall of 42 and moved under the enclosed porch of my parents' one-room shanty.
2: Your mother's breathing doesn't sound too good, Gene.
1: She has asthma pretty bad. They had her on adrenaline for a long time. Now she's on morphine.
2: Well, I'm glad I could be here to take care of her.
1: Oh, you're so sweet, Jenny. How'd a guy like me ever win someone like you?
2: Oh, don't be silly.
1: No, it's true. Not many women would volunteer to look after their mother-in-law right after they got married.
2: Well, with 11 kids and me the oldest, I'm used to taking care of others and doing housework.
1: We couldn't be more different if we tried.
2: How's that?
1: Well, you were 10 brothers and sisters, me an only child. You're from the country, I'm from the city.
2: I guess we were meant for each other, Gene.
1: I want you to know, I intend to be rich, Jenny. I grew up with plenty of money, and I plan to make enough so you can have anything your heart desires.
2: All I want is you, Gene.
1: Me, you've got. And you're stuck with me because I'll never love anyone but you. Mother became ill, and Jenny took care of her until she died in the spring of 43. We'd purchased the sandwich shop at that time, and Dad was thrilled to see that I had become an entrepreneur. Well, Dad died a few months after Mom's death. An army training camp for paratroopers consisting of 50,000 men was located just 9 miles away from our business. So we often had to deal with rowdy Rangers celebrating before they're shipped off to war. Jenny.
2: What is it?
1: The MPs just called and said a bunch of drunken paratroopers are headed this way.
2: Oh, what are we going to do?
1: We're going to pretend like we're closed. All right, everybody, okay. Everybody, listen up, please. A bunch of drunken soldiers are headed this way, so I'm going to lock the door and turn off the lights and play like we're closed for the night.
2: Okay, well, let's all just get there. Shh. I hear him coming.
1: I've got a loaded 38, so I'm ready for him. Everybody, just sit tight. They'll leave soon enough. Quiet, everybody. Don't let them know we're here. They come in here, they'll trash the place.
2: Gene!
1: Shh, the door is solid open. They can't break it down. The door held that night, and soldiers finally left. The war years were prosperous years, though. Drinking and playing poker was a pastime in our area, but I began to overindulge. Jenny kept things running smoothly while I drank and gambled from Southern Pines to Las Vegas and back, and often lost my shirt. I had no sense at all when it came to money, no scruples either. Jenny knew I was wild, but she didn't know how bad I really was. One night in 1943, I was playing poker with some guys when a man with a gun broke in and robbed us of all our money.
3: Is he gone?
1: I think so.
3: Oh, did you see the size of that gun? I'm sure glad he didn't use it.
1: Yeah, my little Derringer was no match for that. I opened the door and it looked like a cannon pointed at me.
3: When we was lying there on the floor, I thought he was going to shoot us all. Man, that's all I could think about.
1: Yeah, we could all be dead now. Instead, we're just poor.
3: Well, he took every penny we had. Must have been $5,000 in there. Yeah, what are we going to do, Gene?
1: Well, we sure can't call the police. They'll arrest us for gambling.
4: Nobody ever knew I was the one who rigged that holdup.
1: I never physically hurt a soul, but I would take anything from anybody, even robbing drunks at gunpoint, but always in some other state. Well, Jenny and I opened a nightclub in addition to the sandwich shop, but our house of cards was falling down around us thanks to my irresponsible ways.
2: Gene, there's a guy outside who says you owe him money for the work he did last week.
1: Yeah, I can't pay him now.
2: Well, what'll I tell him?
1: Well, I'll talk to him.
2: There's a stack of bills there we can't pay, and I'm worried sick.
1: Now, don't worry, honey. Half the things you worry about don't happen, and the other half happens anyhow.
2: Oh, Gene, this is serious. Seems like we owe everybody in town, and they all want their money now. Some of them are threatening to sue.
1: I know. We got ourselves in a jam.
2: What are we going to do?
1: Well, maybe we should just walk away and let them pick over what's left.
2: Oh, where can we go? Everybody knows us around here.
1: How about Greensboro? I always liked that town.
2: No, oh, I feel so embarrassed about all this.
1: Well, that's the way it goes, honey. 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
1: Our three-year-old daughter, Gay, we moved to Greensboro in the winter of 49, where I ended up working as a taxi driver. After I was promoted to dispatcher, part of my job was handing out paychecks to the drivers. One week when I was broke, I took a check, knowing they wouldn't catch me.
0: If I ever catch the guy who stole that paycheck, I'll make him pay. I'll see that he spends as much time in jail as possible.
1: Yeah, I don't blame you.
0: Oh, low-down, dirty thing to do. You'll take somebody's paycheck like that.
1: Yeah, I agree.
0: Yeah, you got any idea who it might be, Gene?
1: Oh, no. No, I really don't, boss.
5: I'm on the way in, Gene. You got a pickup for me?
1: Yeah, there's a guy waiting at the Hotfoot Lounge. Needs a ride home.
5: Oh, well, praise God. 10-4.
1: Man, that guy's religious. Carries a big red Bible everywhere.
0: Yeah, I heard about that.
1: Walks in here shouting, "Praise the Lord, God loves you."
0: Well, he's a real nut.
1: You can say that again. He's always telling me I need to be born again. Bugs me no end.
0: Well, you're always saying frogs have life easy. They eat what bugs them, so yeah. Tell Hillbilly to bug off.
1: I do. I swear, the next day he comes right back with the same old thing.
0: Well, just because a man's religious don't mean he can't be tempted.
1: Yeah, you're right about that.
0: I can't trust anybody these days. When I get my hands on that thief, I'll tell you.
1: The Georgia hillbilly didn't bother anybody but me. Every day he'd come in and seemed like he was fixed on saving me. I tried ignoring him and mocking him, but nothing worked. After 10 days of listening to him, I got curious.
6: Well, praise the Lord. Brother Gene, you just need to get born again. God loves you, and so do I, so why don't you just get saved?
1: Saved from what?
6: From your sins, brother, from your sins. Christ died on the cross for you. You know, the Bible says God made him to be sin for us who knew no sin. Ain't that something?
1: Sure is.
6: Oh, and Jesus said, "He that believeth in me, though he were dead, yet shall he live."
1: Now, let me get this straight, Hillbilly. You say I have 70 years, more or less, to live, and if I take Jesus as my Savior, then I get to live forever with Him? But if I don't, then I have to live forever in hell?
6: That's it, brother. Yep, you got it.
1: Boy, that's the worst odds I ever heard of. 70 years against eternity.
6: So ask Jesus to save you, and He will.
1: Well, I'm thinking on it, but I got a few things to take care of first.
6: You come to Him, and He'll take care of those things for you. You just come to Jesus, tell him you're sorry for your sins and that you want forgiveness. He'll take care of the rest.
1: What if I don't want the rest taken care of?
6: Well, you got to make up your mind. Do you want to go to hell or to heaven?
1: As I thought about those awesome odds, I made the decision to accept Christ. And I prayed, Lord Jesus, I'm sorry for my sins and I ask you to forgive me. I give you my life. I said amen quickly and wondered what had happened next. But nothing seemed to happen, at least not on the outside. Jenny!
2: I'm in here!
1: Honey, I'm a Christian.
2: You're a what?
1: A Christian. I got saved this afternoon.
2: Oh, you've been drinking again, haven't you?
1: No, it's true. I'm telling you. I got saved this afternoon. I'm born again. You remember that hillbilly at work that's been chasing me around and talking about Jesus?
2: Yes, and I don't want to see him hanging around here.
1: Honey.
2: Honestly, Gene, I never know what you're going to do next.
6: Morning, Miss Abel. How are you?
2: Just fine, planting some flowers.
6: Uh-huh. I just wanted to drop by and tell you, God loves you, and you need to be born again, just like your husband.
2: Oh, well, I appreciate that. Yes, I do. Can I get you a cup of coffee?
6: Oh, no, ma'am. Can't stay. Ma'am, do you know Christ died for your sins so you could have eternal life with him?
2: Yes, I know. Gene's always telling me that now. I have to admit, he's changed a lot since he was, born again. He used to swear so much, but he quit doing that right away. Yes, I see a big change in him, but will it last?
6: Oh, yes, ma'am. For all eternity. God will do the same for you if you ask him. That's all you got to do, ma'am.
2: Well, I appreciate you stopping by.
6: Gene needs a godly woman now, Miss Habel. And you need to get saved so you can be a real helpmeet to him.
1: Over the years, my drinking and gambling had hurt Jenny so many times that her heart was full of pain, and those feelings stood in the way of her salvation. After my friend left that day, she decided to ask Jesus to take away all the bitterness.
2: Hi, honey.
1: Hey, what's my pretty girl doing out here tonight?
2: Well, Gay's asleep, so I was enjoying the stars while I was waiting for you.
1: Well, I'll sit here with you a spell. How was your day?
2: Fine, now that I'm born again.
1: Did you decide to trust in Christ?
2: I did, and I'm so glad I did, Gene.
1: Oh, hallelujah. Faith sees God, and God sees faith.
2: Now I know why you read the Bible all the time.
1: Jenny, let's pray right now for Gay, that she'll give her life to Christ, too.
2: I have to tell you, Gene, my heart had become so hard over the years, I'm amazed God got through to me. But I asked Jesus to take away all those bad thoughts, and he did.
1: It's really true, Jenny. Jesus is God spelled out in language we can understand.
2: I can see now why you're changing so much. I feel different, too.
1: Isn't it something? I gave one of the guys a ride home tonight, and he wanted to stop for a beer. I told him, no thanks. More and more, I find myself doing what the Lord wants me to do.
2: I think our life will never be the same.
1: I learned that Jesus became what we are so that he might make us what he is. And sometimes that was painful. Sometimes I didn't want to do what he told me to do. Like the day I knew he wanted me to confess to the boss that I'd taken that paycheck. I'll go to jail, I protested. But I obeyed and went to see the boss.
7: What's up, Gene?
1: You know I'm a Christian now.
7: Well, so I heard. I thought it was Hillbilly putting those tracks under the windshield wipers of the cabs, but somebody said it was you.
1: Yeah. The Lord wants me to do lots of things that don't make sense to me, at least at first. He's always on my case. I used to be a drinker and a gambler and a thief, but I don't do any of those things anymore.
7: Well, that's good, Gene.
1: You know, I used to wake up and say, good Lord, it's morning. Now I wake up and say, good morning, Lord.
7: don't that beat all?
1: I wouldn't trade knowing the Lord for anything.
7: Well, that's good.
1: Now, he wants me to admit that I'm the one that took that paycheck a while back. I was broke and needed money, but that's no excuse. I'm ashamed of what I did, and I want to pay it back. I know you were pretty mad about it, and you might fire me, or worse, but I had to tell the truth.
7: Well, Gene, I'm proud of your testimony, and I'm glad you're doing better. And if you just pay back the money, I'll forget all about it.
1: God is faithful. Our daughter gave her life to Christ when she was 9 years old. God helped me grow and learn His ways instead of following my own foolish ways. I began giving my testimony, speaking to small groups at first, like the rescue mission in town, then to larger churches. Let me tell you something. The human brain starts working before you're born and quits when you stand up to speak. It was even harder to share the gospel with family, like Jenny's dad. One day I took him for a ride and tried to talk about salvation.
8: I just don't believe God would send me to hell, Gene.
1: Well, God doesn't send anyone to hell, Dad. Refusing God's remedy for sin, which is the Savior, the Lord Jesus Christ, is why folks go to hell. Don't you want to go to heaven?
8: I reckon I am going to heaven, son. I ain't never done nobody no harm.
1: But, Dad, you have to be saved to go to heaven.
8: But I ain't done nothing wrong.
1: Christ died for you, Dad. He wouldn't have gone to the cross if there was any other way to get to heaven. Don't you see that? The fact that God sent His only Son to die like that means that there wasn't any other way. His death paid for our sins.
8: But I ain't done nothing wrong. I don't need to be saved.
1: The Bible makes it clear as can be. We're all sinners, and you must be born again, or you can't see the kingdom of God.
8: Well, I hear what you're saying, Gene. But I think I'm all right with God.
1: Dad, Jesus said, I am the way, the truth, and the life. No man cometh unto the Father but by me. I finally had to give up trying to persuade him and wondered why God had even wanted me to talk to him. But later, as we all gathered in the living room at home, Jenny also talked to her father about God's love, and he listened quietly.
2: Daddy, if I don't tell you what the Lord has done for me in my life, I'll never forgive myself. You see, I was full of bitterness because of the way Gene drank and gambled. And when we lost our business in Southern Pines and had to leave town like that, my heart was really hard. And then Gene got saved.
1: Praise the Lord.
2: And at first I was angry because he changed so much, and I knew I couldn't live with him the way I was. So I asked the Lord to take away all the bitterness. And He did. He filled me with so much love, I didn't know it was possible to love that much.
1: Amen.
2: That's what God does when you come to Him and ask forgiveness. He fills you with Himself, His Holy Spirit, and He takes away all the hate and unforgiveness in your heart. Without Christ, you can never really know God. Oh, Daddy, won't you let Him save you?
8: All right, honey. I'm ready to be saved now.
1: Let's get down on our knees right here and pray. Dear Lord, I know I'm not what I ought to be. I'm not even what I'm going to be. But I'm so grateful to You that I'm not what I used to be. And I owe it all to Jesus, who died in my place. Lord, I thank You for Jesus. I thank You for Jenny's daddy, who wants to give his life to Christ. Lord, help him to follow Jesus. Daddy, you want to pray now?
8: Lord, save me like You saved my daughter Jenny and her husband Gene here. I reckon I was plumb foolish to think I could get into heaven without Christ. Forgive me, Lord. I can see that I'm a sinner too, and I sure am glad You made a way for us to get saved.
1: We were all in tears by the time we stood up that day. Sometime later, Jenny's mother prayed for salvation too. Well, there isn't time to tell you about all the adventures we've had since that wonderful day in 1956 when God brought me into His family. With the help of a Christian brother, we opened a restaurant in Greensboro where we tried to share God's love. But to really see God's love, just look at the cross. 1 John chapter 4, verse 10 says, "Herein is love, not that we loved God, but that He loved us and sent His Son to be the propitiation for our sins."
9: We hope Gene Habel's testimony helps you understand God's love for you that is greater than any problem you face, any sin you've committed. If you have not gone to the cross for salvation, a new life in Christ, there's no better time than right now.
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From the Adirondacks to the Rockies, from Wisconsin Dells to Louisiana Deltas, from Palm Beach to Palm Springs, and from bustle of New York City to the stark deserts of New Mexico, America is beautiful to her people. Today we celebrate the joy of living in America, and we stop to thank God for the goodness He has showered on this land.

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2: With the Wall Street Business Report, I'm Rich Thomason. President Trump says he'll nominate Keith Sonderling as Secretary of Labor. Sonderling has been serving as the agency's acting director since Lori Chavez de Remer resigned. She stepped down in April amid abusive power allegations that she denies. Sonderling is a lawyer, has held various leadership posts in the administration. China's factory activity picked up in June. The survey released by the National Bureau of Statistics says the Manufacturing Purchasing Managers Index expanded to 50.3 in June from 50 in May. That is better than expected, despite worries over China's economy losing steam. A PMI reading above 50 reflects expansion. Gas prices continue to fall, down 2 cents from yesterday. AAA's national average for a gallon of regular, $3.84. For the Wall Street Business Report, I'm Rich Thomason.

0: Let's pause now for family prayer time, a moment of reflection on God's Word, and an opportunity to share your prayer requests and have them brought before the Lord with Dr. Dan Rushing, the Dean of Pensacola Theological Seminary.
1: Welcome to Family Prayer Time on this Tuesday. This is Dan Rushing greeting you warmly with the grace and peace that comes to us today from God our Father and from Jesus Christ our Lord. It's a great delight to be able to meet together with you for prayer today. Thank you for joining us. As we pray, let's remember the assurance that Jesus gave us about our praying when he told us, "Ask, and it shall be given you. Seek, and ye shall find. Knock, and it shall be opened unto you." As we do some asking, seeking, and knocking in prayer today, we do so knowing that he will hear and answer. Remember also that you can contact us here at Rejoice. We'd love to praise the Lord with you as you share with us a testimony about how you've seen God at work. We'd also love to pray with you as you share with us a prayer need that you're facing. You can do either of these by calling us at 1-800-726-1191 or by sending an email to rejoiceradio@rejoice.org. A lot like the prophet Isaiah in Isaiah chapter 6, the apostle John was given a vision of the thrice holy God. God upon his throne, he was given this vision and recorded it in the book of Revelation. And more specifically, we find this account in Revelation chapters 4 and 5. Listen with me to part of the way that John described it. "And immediately I was in the Spirit, and behold, a throne was set in heaven, and one sat on the throne. And he that sat was to look upon like a jasper and a sardine stone. And there was a rainbow round about the throne, in sight like unto an emerald." That's the beginning of Revelation chapter 4. And this is a dazzling, colorful, unforgettable scene. When you consider the items that he mentions here, there's red and green, there's a rainbow. It is a vision full of great beauty and full of splendor. There's additionally lightning and thunder and lamps of fire. That's found in verse 5 of chapter 4, which records in part, "And out of the throne proceeded lightnings and thunderings and voices, and there were seven lamps of fire burning before the throne, which are the seven spirits of God." This is describing, as one expressed it, God's majestic presence. John also here sees four living creatures who are around this throne. And listen to their description a little later in this chapter, down in verse 8. "And the four beasts had each of them six wings about him, and they were full of eyes within, and they rest not day and night, saying, Holy, holy, holy, Lord God Almighty, which was and is to come." So they are unceasingly offering praise to God on his throne. Now, what did John learn from this vision that he was given of our holy God? What did John and God through John intend for those readers in the first century to benefit from this? And what does God intend for us to learn from it today, here at the end of the month of June? Well, we're to learn that God is a powerful God. You can't read these chapters and miss that point. He, after all, is the King and possesses all authority. That's the picture that we're being given here. God is described here as the Lord God Almighty. That speaks of him as the all-powerful one, the one who possesses all power. When John was given this heavenly vision, his attention was drawn, as it should have been, right away to the dominant object in this scene, and that is the throne of God. When you read these chapters over and over, the word throne is mentioned. By its repetition, it reminds us that God has power and authority. In other words, as we sometimes put it simply, God is on his throne. Everything in this chapter is described in relationship to God's throne. It says, round about the throne were 24 seats. Then it tells us there were 24 elders on those lesser thrones. Later it says, out of the throne proceeded lightnings and thunderings and voices. It says also there were 7 lamps of fire burning before the throne. So the focus clearly is on God on his throne. As chapter 4 concludes, his great power comes into view again, as he's described as the one who created all things in verse 11. This is a great declaration of his worthiness by these 24 elders. And they say, thou art worthy, O Lord, to receive glory and honor and power. For thou hast created all things, and for thy pleasure they are and were created. Yes, he's a great, powerful creator, a powerful God. Recognizing this, recognizing his great power and authority, helps us to maintain our bearings in a world that sometimes seems out of control. If all we do is focus on the events that surround us, like the news reports and social media feeds, then we will not see things correctly. But if you and I focus on the one who is on his throne, then we will see other things accurately and in proper focus. We will see reality as we see these events and circumstances in relationship to our powerful God who sits on his throne. So we should learn from this that he is a powerful God. We also should learn from these chapters and from this scene that he is a praiseworthy God. The praise from the 4 living creatures in verse 8 in chapter 4 is followed by the praise of the 24 elders who are on their smaller thrones in verse 11. This reminds us of a very basic lesson that we must not forget. God is worthy of our praise. God is worthy of our worship. Is his praise something that we've been offering to him today? If we haven't been, we should be, because he deserves it. Do we offer that to him as a regular pattern of our lives? How about on the Lord's Day when we're involved with worship with other believers? He's a powerful God, a praiseworthy God. He also is a pure God. We couldn't miss, could we, the threefold repetition of this quality of God? He is holy, holy, holy, it says in verse 8. He is infinitely holy, and this holiness is seen in how he works in the past and the present and the future. Perhaps we've often sung that hymn, holy, holy, holy, Lord God Almighty. And yes, he's holy, but he's the one that we have access to through Jesus Christ in prayer. As we go to him together, a listener has encouraged us to pray together for our president and the decisions that he faces in many areas on a regular basis. Let's do that. And then a lady has asked prayer as she faces multiple health struggles. Let's share these burdens in prayer. Father, we praise you for this glimpse into your heavenly throne room. Enable us to keep our focus on you as we remember your power and purity. Please give our president wisdom in these decisions that he makes. We ask that godly people would have access to him and help him to listen to the right advice. We pray also that you'd soften his heart to the gospel of your son. And then please protect this dear lady who faces multiple challenges. Protect her from despair. May she know that you're for her and that your grace is sufficient for her needs. Encourage her heart in you today and bring healing to these needs she faces. We ask this in Christ's name. Amen. Until next time, may our Lord bless you and keep you as you walk with him.

Freedom came to America because men believed it was important enough that they willingly took a stand. Then they delivered. This is true for the start of our country and every war and conflict since. When freedom was at risk, there was someone to stand. When your eternity was at risk, there was also someone to stand. Then Jesus delivered. Freedom never comes without someone willing to stand when it's the hardest thing to do. He did. Aren't you glad? The summertime sounds for picnics and patriotism on Seasons. Streaming now at rejoice.org.

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1: Behold, I stand at the door and knock. 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
2: In Exodus 2 verse 3, Moses' mother can no longer hide him, so she makes an ark of bulrushes, coats it with slime and pitch, and then places him safely in the Nile River. She cannot stop Pharaoh, and she can't calm the Nile, but she can build an ark. That's what faith does. Faith is not pretending danger doesn't exist. It prepares wisely while trusting God completely. There are circumstances you cannot control, and there are steps you have to take. Do what God has placed within your reach. Pray faithfully and prepare carefully. Obey completely. Then trust God with the river you cannot manage.
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All you have to do is listen. And since this day is made up of 288 5-minute segments, that's quite a lot of positive, uplifting, and spiritual things you'll hear just today. 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
1: Fighting the Curse. 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
1: Behold, I stand at the door and knock. 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
2: The challenge to the Virginia abortion amendment continues. This is Matt Staver with Freedom's Call. Liberty Counsel filed a series of briefs in the Circuit Court of Bedford County in a case that challenges Virginia's pro-abortion amendment for the upcoming 2026 ballot. Liberty Counsel represents Sharla Bansley, District 3 Supervisor for the Bedford County Board of Supervisors. Bansley is challenging House Joint Resolution 1, which aims to establish the so-called fundamental right to abortion in the Virginia Constitution. And this case is about whether the government followed the proper legal process for constitutional amendments. Bansley claims the ballot initiative is invalid after discovering Virginia's House of Delegates missed several key procedural steps mandated by the Virginia Constitution. A pro-abortion group is also requesting to intervene in the case. Virginia citizens have the right to transparent and fair elections. Please pray that the will of the voters will prevail. Stay informed at Liberty Counsel's website, lc.org.

0: 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A casserole mixes lots of different tastes, and these components make something better than any single ingredient. 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Christians are more appealing when they work together. So discover a little joy and combine the purpose God gave you with the purpose of other Christians and see things improve in this faith casserole. 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
1: With the Wall Street Business Report, I'm Bob Agnew. More money will soon be flowing into campaign coffers as the Supreme Court rules to lift campaign spending limits.
2: The Supreme Court striking down long-standing campaign finance restrictions. Justice Kavanaugh writing the opinion as the justices voting along party lines 6-3 to side with the GOP argument regarding those limits on campaign spending.
1: That is Laura Winters reporting. U.S. job openings stayed at a surprisingly strong 7.6 million in May as the American labor market remains resilient in the face of the economic shock that was brought on by the war with Iran. Forecasters had expected employers to post just 7 million openings in May. Layoffs rose and the number of people quitting their jobs, that's a sign of confidence in their prospects, ticked up just a bit. On Wall Street at the closing bell, it was a Dow up 136 points. The Nasdaq gained 393. For the Wall Street Business Report, I'm Bob Agnew.
3: Freedom came to America because men believed it was important enough that they willingly took a stand. Then they delivered. This is true for the start of our country and every war and conflict since. When freedom was at risk, there was someone to stand. When your eternity was at risk, there was also someone to stand. Then Jesus delivered. Freedom never comes without someone willing to stand when it's the hardest thing to do. He did. Aren't you glad? The summertime sounds for picnics and patriotism on Seasons. 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

If Jesus had the riches of earth, the poor would never know the abundance of heaven. If the Lord had lived in a palace, the homeless would never know a refuge. If the Savior had not been rejected, the outcast would never know acceptance. If the Redeemer had not been cast into the dungeon, the shackled would never know freedom. And if my champion had not fought the raging forces of hell, the soldiers of earth would never know

Now that's a great way to begin our Tuesday, June 30th edition of Drive Time with a musical reminder of Romans 8:37. In all these things, we are more than conquerors through Him that loved us. Who is that one that loves us and enables us to have victory at the end of this workday? Reading a bit further in Romans 8, verse 39 to be precise, we learn who that one is. Christ Jesus, our Lord. Let's sing of Him. In fact, let's go to Him as we close out our day together on Rejoice Radio with the music of Drive Time.

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You ever go out to eat and at some point during the meal, you look down and you realize you spilled something on your clothes. There's a spot, a stain, and so maybe you dip a napkin in water and try to clean that spot, but all you do is make it worse or just make a big wet spot on your shirt with a stain there as well. Later you go home and you put some stain remover on it and you wash it. But when it comes out of the wash, that stain is still there. No matter what you do, the stain doesn't go away. So what do you do now? Do you throw the shirt away? Do you only wear it when it can be covered by a jacket or a sweater so no one sees the stain? Do you make it a work shirt or just throw it in with the cleaning rags? That's just one shirt, one piece of clothing. What if it was every single piece of clothing you own? Every shirt, every pair of pants, every jacket, all covered with stains that won't come out. What would you do? You know, there's an even worse scenario, and it's not an imaginary situation. Our lives are actually stained thoroughly with sin. We're surrounded by sin. It's all around us, nearly impossible to avoid. So what's the answer? Psalm 51, "Purge me with hyssop, and I shall be clean. Wash me, and I shall be whiter than snow. Make me to hear joy and gladness, that the bones which thou hast broken may rejoice. Hide thy face from my sins and blot out all mine iniquities." The blood of Jesus is the only thing that truly washes and cleans us and helps us to overcome the sin in our lives and all around us. Have you been washed in the blood today?

0: 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Here's Through the Bible.
1: A bodily resurrection of Jesus is one of the cardinal doctrines of the Christian faith. It's the very heart of the primitive gospel. Every sermon preached in the book of Acts is a message on the resurrection. Every speaker got to this subject, and the early church dwelt upon it constantly. He's risen. That's the thrilling message which electrified a lethargic and sinful generation in the Roman Empire, turned them upside down, wrong side out and right side up, and they went out to tell the world about it. There'd be hope today if the church would preach this truth with much assurance, let me tell you.
0: Get more solid Bible teaching at Through the Bible, ttb.org.

This weekend, we're going to celebrate our nation's 250th anniversary of independence. And that's this Saturday, July 4th. But did you know we could just as easily celebrate the day on July 2nd, this Thursday? That's because the date that the vote took place in the Continental Congress to declare independence from England was July 2nd, 1776. However, it wasn't until 2 days later, July 4th, that the wording of the Declaration of Independence was actually finalized, and that's the date that appears on the document. Now, John Adams, who would later become the second president of the United States of America, wrote to his wife the very next day after the vote was taken, July 3rd, to tell her how excited he was that Congress had voted in favor of independence. He said, and I'm paraphrasing this just a bit, he said that the second day of July, 1776, will be the most memorable event or moment in the history of America. In fact, he was so firmly convinced that July 2nd was the correct day that we should celebrate our nation's independence that he would never appear at any July 4th events as a matter of principle. So what about celebrating on August 2nd? Well, that's the date that the document was actually signed. But because July 4th appears on the document, that's the date that soon became associated with and celebrated as our nation's Declaration of Independence. Now, you probably know there are 56 names on the Declaration of Independence, but some copies also have one woman's name. Mary Catherine Goddard was commissioned by Congress to print copies of the important document, and she would add her name below the original signers. She was a patriot and one of the first female publishers. She was a postmaster in the early days of America, but no one is quite sure why she added her name, along with others like Thomas Jefferson and John Hancock. Speaking of the names signed on this original document, do you know which signature would fetch the most money at an auction? And I promise, it's not who you think it is. But for that little bit of information, you need to join us tomorrow towards the end of the first hour of Drive Time, right about this same time, here on Rejoice Radio.

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1: With SRN News, I'm Keith Peters in Washington. Several Supreme Court decisions were released today. One involved transgender athletes.
2: The Supreme Court upholds the transgender sports ban in two states, Idaho and West Virginia. The justices ruling the states can block transgender athletes who are biological males from participating in girls' sports teams at both public schools and universities. Justice Kavanaugh writing the opinion for the 6-3 majority.
1: Correspondent Laura Winter reporting, and the justices also upheld a long-standing belief in birthright citizenship.
3: The justices, in a decision in a New Hampshire case Tuesday, relied on a long-settled understanding of the 14th Amendment, adopted after the Civil War, and more recent federal laws in ruling anyone born in the country is a citizen, with limited exceptions. The Republican president's restrictions had been blocked by several lower courts and had not taken effect. Three conservative justices would have allowed the restrictions to take effect.
1: Correspondent Bernie Bennett. Temperatures for some of this week's knockout round games could prove dangerous for World Cup players and fans.
4: A threatening heat dome will engulf the central and eastern part of the country this week, with heat index temperatures, which combine air temperature with humidity, soaring into the triple digits in some places. Conditions will bring above average temperatures to World Cup host cities like Boston, Philadelphia, and Kansas City, Missouri, all of which have open-air stadiums. Bob Agner reporting.
1: It's a hot one for millions of people in the Midwest and Great Lakes states. Intense heat and humidity are baking the regions with no immediate relief. The National Weather Service says conditions are dangerous. The heat index is exceeding 100 degrees in some areas. On Wall Street, the Dow up by 136 points, the NASDAQ rose 393, the S&P 500 advanced 58. This is SRN News. Delaware endorses the LGBT agenda, correspondent Michael Harrington reports.
5: A new law signed by Democratic Governor Matt Meyer removes all references to mother or father in the state's Uniform Parentage Act. The legislation is designed to make it easier for homosexuals to obtain children through surrogacy and in vitro fertilization. Calvin Freiberger of LifeSite News says, quote, "The new law furthers society's reorientation of marriage and parenthood away from the needs of children and toward the desires of adults." Michael Harrington reporting.
1: A new Gallup poll reveals a stark political divide when it comes to people's pride in their country. The survey finds only 14% of Democrats say they are extremely proud to be an American, compared with 70% of Republicans. Separately, an AP NORC poll indicates that Republicans are especially likely to be proud of the nation's armed forces. This is SRN News. Ford is the latest automaker to issue a vehicle recall.
6: The automaker is recalling more than 741,000 vehicles in the U.S., A transmission issue could damage the parking system, which could increase the risk of a crash or injury. The National Highway Traffic Safety Administration says the recall includes certain Ford F-150, Lincoln Aviator, Ford Explorer, Lincoln Navigator, and Ford Expedition vehicles with the model years between 2018 and 2021. Rich Thomason, Washington.
1: U.S. job openings stayed at a surprisingly strong 7.6 million in May as the American labor market remains resilient in the face of the economic shock from the Iran war. Forecasters had expected employers to post just 7 million openings in May. More details at SRNnews.com. From Washington, I'm Keith Peters reporting.

It's a new hour of Christian music for our Tuesday, June 30th, and we continue Drive Time with a story from the book On This Day by Rob Morgan about how the testimony and witness of one person can make a tremendous difference in the world around them. It was a June evening in Kentucky back in the year 1820 when Peter Cartwright, a Methodist preacher, stopped in at an inn for supper. The tavern was full of people partying when a beautiful woman approached Cartwright with a smile. She curtsied and asked him to dance. He took her hand and walked to the dance floor, but then he stopped the music and he addressed the crowd, saying he never undertook a matter of importance without first asking God for his blessing. So he asked the crowd to join with him as he knelt down to pray. He then dropped to his knees and began to pray earnestly, and as he did so, people at the inn that evening began weeping. Some also knelt in prayer. A revival broke out and continued throughout the following day. Several of the men who were converted that evening went on to become frontier evangelists. It's a reminder of the impact and the difference just one person can make who is willing to stand up and be counted for Christ, to be counted for righteousness,

As we pause for just a moment here in the music on Rejoice Radio, we continue to look ahead throughout the week on Drive Time to Independence Day this weekend, and we do so with the help of words shared by our founding fathers. And we start with John Adams, who said that the Bible contains the most profound philosophy, the most perfect morality, and the most refined policy that ever was conceived upon earth. It was George Washington who said, "It is impossible to govern the world without God and the Bible. Of all the dispositions and habits that lead to political prosperity, our religion and morality are the indispensable supporters."

0: So many Americans today are up to here in debt, and somebody has described the average American as a person who drives a bank-financed car with gasoline that he bought with a credit card. He's on his way to open a charge account at a department store so he can fill his house that he owes the savings and loan for with installment purchased furniture. We're in financial bondage, so many of us. You say, well, I'm not in financial bondage. I've got plenty. I've got it salted away. I've got it. You may have plenty and be in financial bondage. Rich people are in financial bondage when they try to find satisfaction in their money and can't do it. The Bible says, he that loveth silver shall not be satisfied with silver.
1: 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Waiting for you now at profoundtruth.org.

Singing of Our Mighty Fortress here on Drive Time, and we do so with words written by Martin Luther around 500 years ago, and what he wrote was based on words written thousands of years earlier that we find in Psalm 46. What a remarkable testimony that words written many lifetimes ago continue to impact lives today. What is it about our lives that is making an impact and leaving a legacy? Someday, like Martin Luther, our time here on earth will come to an end. And so how will we be remembered? What difference did we make? What value did we contribute to the cause and kingdom of Christ? We may not all be a Martin Luther. In fact, there was only one Martin Luther. But that doesn't mean that we can't make a difference in our way, in our sphere, because there's only one of you. There's only one of me. And someday, maybe 500 years from now, your life, my life, could still be influencing others for the cause of Christ. That's definitely a goal to live for. But you know, there's even a better goal, and that's to live a life that makes a difference for Christ today.

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1: The sexual revolution has had a dramatic effect on the way the courtship game is played. Boys have traditionally been the initiators, and girls were quite content to be the responders. But what we're seeing now is a new sexual aggressiveness among females that has many parents worried. Some girls are so bold with their offers of sexual favors and with their hard-charging approach that males are often intimidated and anxious to escape all that firepower. I believe it's still appropriate for parents to teach their girls a certain reserve, a certain self-respect when it comes to romantic relationships, especially during the awkward experiences of early adolescence. It may be difficult for a girl to pull in her horns a bit, but she'll be more successful and less vulnerable by attracting the object of her affection rather than trying to run him down.
0: For more information, visit drdobsonminute.org.

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Just before we wind things down for the day, a good verse to take with us as we head into the evening. As we hear the news, read stories on the internet, read posts from those we know, is James 1:19. Wherefore, my beloved brethren, let every man be swift to hear, slow to speak, slow to wrath. Swift to hear, slow to speak. Listening to understand. Not listening, just waiting for a chance to get in our opinions, our two cents. Not sending out truth bombs online that might be filled with some truth, but like a bomb, do more damage than good. Let's strive to listen, to hear, and let's start with what God is saying to us through the truths of His Word as we continue to enjoy the music and messages of Drive Time here on Rejoice Radio.

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1: With SRN News, I'm Keith Peters in Washington. The majority of the nation braces for major heat impacts leading into the 4th of July weekend.
2: If you can't afford to cool the whole house, make a cool space, such as one room where everyone sleeps in. Experts say the best defense against hot days is cool nights that let your body recharge. If you don't have AC, during the day, find somewhere that does. If your AC goes out, newer dehumidifiers help remove excess moisture. Early trouble signs of heat illness can include heavy sweating, muscle cramps, and headache. That's when you stop what you're doing and cool yourself off. Signs of heat exhaustion include faster heart rate and dizziness. Next comes heat stroke, which can include confusion, slurred words, and fainting.
1: That's correspondent Lisa Dwyer reporting. New Jersey Republican Representative Tom Kane Jr. disclosed Tuesday that he was being treated for depression during his unexplained four-month absence from the House.
3: I was given the diagnosis of depression. Now, when people hear the word depression, many people think simply feel it means feeling sad. But depression is so much more than that. It is physical. It is emotional. And until you experience it yourself, it is difficult to fully understand how powerful this illness can be.
1: Kane's reappearance came weeks after his victory in an uncontested primary on June 2nd, and months after he last cast his vote in the House. His speech ended the silence on his condition, yet left questions unanswered. The Supreme Court confirmed birthright citizenship today in a 6-3 opinion written by Chief Justice John Roberts. On Wall Street, the Dow by 136 points, the Nasdaq rose 393, the S&P 500 advanced 58. This is SRN News. As part of our special SRN News Faith and Freedom series, we've asked people in all walks of life what makes America so unique. Today, we hear from documentary filmmaker Stephen Briggs, originally from Great Britain, who is another one-time foreigner whose love for America is obvious.
4: There is a reason why the whole world wants a green card. There is a reason why people have been flocking in from South America into North America, and obviously a desire for migration. There is a jealousy amongst the nations for what this nation has become, and there is a need for what puts united in states. And the character that is required for a United States is that which has the Judeo-Christian worldview as its foundation.
1: Stephen Briggs, host of Israel Matters podcast and documentary filmmaker of America and the Israel Effect. This is SRN News. The United Kingdom is rolling out a new defense plan in response to increasing international tensions. We hear more on the story from international correspondent Charles de Ledesma, reporting from London.
5: Self-flying fighter jets, uncrewed submarines and drones will be at the centre of Britain's future military under a defence plan being announced that reflects a world of conflicts transformed by technology. The defence investment plan has been repeatedly delayed as military leaders and treasury officials in Britain wrangle over the cost of equipping the country for an increasingly dangerous world. Like other NATO nations, the UK is under pressure to increase defence spending to counter a more aggressive Russia and a less reliable US. The government says the spending plan has been refocused in the past few weeks under new Defence Secretary Dan Jarvis. I'm Charles de Ledesma.
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9: All throughout Scripture, we understand the necessity, the urgency of persistent prayer. Praying always, Ephesians 6:18, with all prayer and supplication in the Spirit, and watching thereto with all perseverance and supplication for all saints. Colossians 1:3, we give thanks to God and the Father of our Lord Jesus Christ, praying always for you. Acts 12:5, Peter therefore was kept in prison, but prayer was made without ceasing of the church unto God for him. 2 Timothy 1:3, I thank God, whom I served from my forefathers with pure conscience, that without ceasing I have remembrance of thee in my prayers night and day. 1 Thessalonians 5:17, pray without ceasing. What are you praying for? Maybe an even more important question is, who are you praying for? This is an aside, but isn't it also interesting that while Paul certainly does pray for himself, so often his prayers show a depth and a maturity because they have moved beyond the circle of self. And that circle has now begun to include so many more, even a church at Rome that he's never seen. Is there a child, a spouse, a parent, a friend? Is there a need, a loss, a hurt, a situation that you need to rekindle in prayer? Bathe it in prayer. Continually bring this before God the Father without ceasing in prayer. I was at the airport yesterday, and I called him because I was thinking about him specifically with this matter of persistent prayer. He's an old friend. There are people in here that know him. His name is Pete Cook. When I was a youth pastor at Campus Church years ago, Pete Cook and I would sit at men's prayer breakfast on many mornings, and we would pray, and always one request we would pray for was for the salvation of Shirley, Pete's wife. And there were many. In fact, there were evangelists that came, and they would find that we are praying for Shirley Cook to be saved. And I remember one in particular, listen, take me to her. I will lead her to Christ. Well, that shows the reality that there is only one that can do the drawing and the confirming, and it wasn't this evangelist. And she was not saved. And so year after year after year, Pete came to know Christ back in the 1960s. And he began at that time to lift up Shirley before Almighty God in prayer. We prayed together. He prayed daily. He prayed consistently. He prayed persistently. He prayed for 37 years for his wife. 37 years. It's hard for us to even process praying for something every day, constantly throughout the day, night and day, praying that Shirley Cook would come to know Jesus Christ as her personal Savior. She was not only resistant, she was hostile to the gospel. A person that she actually said, I don't even like him, came, and God the Holy Spirit broke down barriers that had existed for 37 years. And do you know that the tears that ran down Pete Cook's face when his wife that he had prayed for day after day after day came humbly before God the Father through the person of Jesus Christ and now was indwelt with God the Holy Spirit, and Shirley Cook was gloriously saved. Pete said this. He said, the Bible says to, I said, you prayed for her for over 30 years. And his simple answer was, the Bible says pray without ceasing. So that's what I did. Pete is today 87 years old. His wife is no longer with us here. But Shirley Cook is in heaven. And you cannot detach her salvation with one who prayed night and day that she would come to know Jesus Christ. What does a praying man look like? What is that portrait? Well, that portrait looks like someone who is passionate and personal and persistent in his prayers. I will just mention these last two because they're part of the picture that makes up this portrait of a praying man. His prayers were practical. Look at verse number 10. Making request that by any means now at length I might have a prosperous journey, here it is, by the will of God to come unto you. Do you know these are practical prayers? And he's praying in the will of God. He says, God, listen, you check my desire with yours. Because I want this, but I don't want this outside the will of God. Paul consistently through his prayers, he attaches this little expression, the will of God. If by any means, if it's the will of God, and this will we do, if God permits. Paul keeps all the time encouraging himself with, I want this, but God, only so far as this is your will. That is a practical connection to godly praying that submits our will to his own. Jesus looking upon them, Seth, with men it is impossible, but not with God, for with God all things are possible. You say, okay, all things are possible, so I can pray about anything. You can pray about anything in the will of God. How many have ever had someone tell you they knew what God was going to do? I know what God's going to do. This is the will of God. We had a couple that we've known for a lot of years. They have nine boys. Okay, when she was pregnant with her eighth boy, someone came up to them and said, God told me that you're going to have a girl. And God has revealed to me. And they looked like, oh, wow. Well, he hasn't told us, but okay, so eight boys. I mean, odds are, you can look at that two ways, you know. I mean, after eight boys, I mean, no, let's plan on another boy. Or you could say, come on, finally, we're going to get a girl. Some of you girls are sitting out there saying, yes, finally. Okay, so they're just saying, hey, you're going to have a girl. Well, lo and behold, you know, they had a boy. And we stoned the prophet. No, we didn't do that. Okay, the point is that, you know, sometimes a person says, I know the will of God, and sometimes we might presume to say, I know the will of God. The Apostle Paul says, I want all of these things to be put underneath the umbrella of, because I know I could be off on this. I might have missed something. God, I am praying this in your will. 1 Corinthians 4:19, but I will come to you shortly if the Lord will. James chapter 4, verse 15, for that ye ought to say, if the Lord will, we shall live and do this or that. This was a practical prayer. And then the last thing, his prayers were powerful. His prayers were powerful. What made them powerful? I suspect nothing more and nothing less that they were real prayers. Real prayers. We sometimes hear that the most feeble, the most timid, the most weak Christian has some resource available to him through the means of prayer that even the gates of hell cannot stand against. Well, why were Paul's prayers so powerful? Because they're real prayers. That's nothing more and that's nothing less than is available to you and available to me. For God is my witness, whom I serve in my spirit, and the gospel of his Son, without ceasing, I make mention of you in my prayers. Do you know there's something powerful that's happening to the church at Rome, to Paul, who is not there, but saying, listen, I just want you to know, I am praying for you. There's something powerful that's happening to these people. May our prayers be marked by the reality that we are speaking with the God of the universe, who takes delight in hearing and answering our prayer. There may be many substitutes that you can use to make something work. You sometimes in a kitchen, a person cooking, say, oh, I don't have that. I can substitute this for that, and I can put this in the place of. There are no substitutes in the Christian life for prayer. None. Do you want to walk with God? Then you and I must talk with God. What picture do you have in your mind of a praying man? When I was in college, I was working with the teenagers as part of the campus church youth ministry. I was a college student, and I worked in the youth group. The youth pastor at that time was a man by the name of Jim Shetler, who later became the pastor at Campus Church. So I got to know Pastor Shetler as a college student, and I worked in the youth group. And I did a lot of activities. I immersed myself in the youth ministry because I was studying for youth ministry. I went on to later become youth pastor at Campus Church. And so I had really wonderful on-the-job training with the youth pastor, Jim Shetler. We had gone on a teen retreat, a weekend retreat, and I went as part of the youth staff, the team that was there ministering to teenagers. And we had a wonderful weekend retreat. And the kids are leaving now. We're back at the church parking lot, and parents are picking up kids, and I'm sweeping out the bus and cleaning up stuff. And I didn't see Pastor Shetler. I didn't know where he was. And so I'm finishing up, and the kids are all gone. And I walked into a building. We called it the Annex. Some of the old-timers here will remember it. The building is no more. It's gone to glory, okay? But I walked into the Annex, and there were chairs, metal chairs set up in there. And we would meet and have Sunday school and such. And I walked into the Annex, and I didn't see anybody. But when I walked in, I said, "Hey, Pastor Shetler," because I'm looking for him. I don't know where he is. And his head pops up from the middle of the metal chairs. And his head pops up from the chairs, and he looks, and he says, "Oh, I'm sorry." And I said, no, I'm sorry, because I knew he'd been praying. And I caught him. It was just like a snapshot. I mean, we'd laughed together. We'd done activities together. We'd had a great time, a great weekend retreat. But I caught him, and when he stood up, and there were tears that just filled his eyes and running down his face. And I said, "I am so sorry." He said, no, it's okay. I just was praying about some things from the retreat. You know, there's a lot of things that have etched into my mind over a person that I have a large amount of respect for. But there's nothing that will replace a picture that I have. It's the picture, the portrait, if you will, of a praying man. I wonder if people had opportunity to catch us in some of our quiet moments. Wouldn't it be wonderful if the portrait that we have the privilege to leave with them is the portrait of a praying man?

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A long weekend here, a road trip there, kids in and out, schedules upside down. 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